0: Welcome to Gospel Truth with Andrew Womack, a teaching ministry emphasizing God's unconditional love and grace. 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And now, here's Andrew.
1: Let's turn over to Mark chapter 6. This is where Jesus was feeding the multitude. Mark chapter 6 and verse 35. And when the day was now far spent, his disciples came unto him and said, "This is a desert place, and now the time is far past. Send them away that they may go into the country round about and into the villages and buy themselves bread, for they have nothing to eat." And he answered and said unto them, "Give ye them to eat." And they said unto him, "Shall we go and buy 200 penny worth of bread and give them to eat?" A penny was a day's wage, we learned from one of the other parables that Jesus gave. So this is 200 days worth of income. I suspect that that would be a lot of money today. If we were to put this into relative terms, this would be like a person that makes $40,000 a year saying, you know, $25,000 or $30,000 isn't enough money to feed all of these people. And he answered and said unto them, "Give ye them to eat." And they say unto him, "Shall we go and buy 200 penny worth of bread and give them to eat?" And he said unto them, "How many loaves have ye? Go and see." And when they knew, they said, 5 and 2 fishes. And he commanded them to make all sit down by companies upon the green grass. And they sat down in ranks by hundreds and by fifties. And when he had taken the 5 loaves and the 2 fish, he looked up to heaven and blessed and brake the loaves and gave them to his disciples to set before them. And the 2 fishes divided he among them all, and they did all eat and were filled. And they took up 12 baskets full of the fragments and of the fishes. And they that did eat of the loaves were about 5,000 men. That's an awesome passage of Scripture. And there's a lot in these verses. But I wanted to just use this to point out some things that go along with what I've been saying about the power of hope and your ability to see with your heart things that can't be seen with your physical eyes. And I think that this is a great example of it. First of all, he asked what they had. And they looked and said, "It's not sufficient." He said, "You give them something to eat." You know, they wanted to send the people away and let them get their needs met somewhere else. And I really think that this has a lot of applications for the church today, because typically speaking, the church is only taking responsibility for spiritual, eternal things. And they tell people about heaven and hell issues. But in the average church, probably not the average church that's represented here, but the average church in Christianity, if a person was to go and say that they had a financial need and that they were destitute, they'd say, "Well, have you gone to get a loan? Have you been to the government? Have you applied for food stamps? Have you tried this program?" And they try this. And the average Christian church would send people with financial needs somewhere else. But we're the ones that have the answers, and we need to be teaching people how to do things in business, like what Paul was talking about. And we need to be the resource. We're the ones with the blessing of God. It says, "We would lend unto many nations and shall not borrow, and all people of the earth will see that we're called by the name of the Lord." You know, the church needs to make the world envious, just like Abraham. They said, "Depart," because he was greater in wealth and resources than they were. The church isn't representing God accurately in this area. And we're saying they need to go somewhere else. Jesus is saying they don't need to depart. Teach them about prosperity. Teach them how to take the Word of God and prosper. If the average person was come to the average church today and say that they've got some kind of a sickness or disease, they'd say, "Well, go to the doctor. Is there a treatment for this? Have you tried this? Have you tried that?" And yet Jesus, that's not what he would do. And that's not a theory, because in the 17th chapter of the book of Matthew, the man who had the lunatic son that was having the seizures came, and he tried to get Jesus' disciples to cast the demons out. And they couldn't do it. And then Jesus came down off the Mount of Transfiguration with 3 of his disciples. He asked what was all the crowd about. And they said, this man came forward and said, "I brought my son to be delivered of this demon," and they couldn't cast him out. "But if you can do anything, have mercy on me." How did Jesus respond? Did he say, "Guys, I'm sorry, I shouldn't have left you alone. This is above your pay grade"? You can't do this. I should have been here. Don't feel bad. No, he said, you faithless and perverse generation. How long am I going to be with you? How long can I suffer you? And he said, bring him to me. The Lord was speaking directly to disciples who were unable to meet the needs of the people. And he says, you're a faithless and perverse generation. And I don't think he said it mean. He wasn't mad. He's just blunt. He was to the point that this is not what I want my representatives to do. They don't have to go to the world to get healed. Thank you for both of those amens. Most Christian, you know, most spirit-filled people, the very first thing they would do is exhaust the medical field, and only if the medical field can't handle it would they look to God. I don't think that's what the Lord would want us to do. And then when it comes to emotional things, somebody comes with a mental problem. Have you tried going to the doctor? Have you been to a psychiatrist? Have you had this treatment? Maybe you ought to take this drug. It's the very first thing that a lot of people do with their children is put them on Prozac. And you know what we used to manage that with was a belt. We used to discipline them. But now that you don't discipline them, you got to dope them up to get them to where they can function. Jesus said they don't have to depart. You give them something to eat. And you know what? He wasn't saying this to be critical of them or condemn them, but they had power and ability that they didn't recognize. Likewise, we as the church, we are the answer to the world's problems. And you know, I'm not going to get real political here tonight, but since we're in the midst of a political season, you know, we talk about voting, and I believe it's important to vote. We talk about getting involved. I've got some of our students that have met with the mayor, and we're encouraging people to run for public office. It's the only way we're ever going to change this thing. And so we encourage that. I've got a student that's been asked by, I think it's the Republican Party, but anyway, asked by some political group to run because she's black and a woman, and they see that as a tremendous asset to be able to get one of these minorities to run, and that'll stop all of the liberals and stuff. And so I encouraged her to go for it. So I believe we need to be involved in politics, but the power of the church is not political. The power of the church is to change people's lives. And if people get changed, if we were to have a revival that swept this nation and people were on fire and passionate about God, they would vote godly instead of buying into a lot of the things going on. So really, the answer isn't political and getting people pitted against each other. John Adams said it this way, that democracy is totally unfit for anybody but a moral people. If America ever ceases to be moral, democracy will destroy us because we will vote in ungodly, immoral people. And that's what's happening. America is being destroyed. I think it was Abraham Lincoln that said America will never be destroyed by a foreign power. If we fail, we will fall from within. And that's exactly what's happening because the church hasn't been the salt and the light, and we haven't been affecting people. So we need to be involved as citizens, but the real power of the church is to change people's lives. We are the salt of the earth. We are supposed to be making a difference. And brothers and sisters, I don't know how many people are represented right here, but we have hundreds of pastors, and if you had just 100 people in your church, that would be tens of thousands of people represented here. But we have some with many more than that. And then the people that will go out of your church and influence others, there's easily hundreds of thousands of people influenced by the people that sit in this room. And if every one of us was salt and light, and if we weren't sending people to the banker and to the doctor and to the lawyer and to the psychiatrist, and if we were preaching the Word of God and meeting needs, I guarantee you we would do more to affect this nation than ever encouraging people to get involved in politics. It's not a one or the other thing. We need to do both, but we need to put the emphasis. We have been given power. And this is what the Lord was saying to his disciples. These people don't have to go somewhere else. You take care of it. You feed them. You meet the need. And immediately they pulled out their pocketbook and said, man, 200 penny worth. 200 days wages isn't enough. And they looked at their resources. He wasn't saying that they could meet the need out of themselves. Boy, that is a great truth. We could preach on that all night. But you know, people many times are overwhelmed thinking that they just can't meet the need. You know, here's an aside. I'm just going to say this quickly. And I've got a study Bible, the Living Life for Today commentary that goes into all of these details. But it says that this was towards evening. And that's the reason they told him to send the people away, because it was getting late. And any place that they could get food would be closed. So it wasn't early in the morning. This was late in the day. And it says later in verse 45 that at evening he constrained his disciples to get into the boat. So it was late in the day. We don't know, but it's probably at least 2-3 o'clock. And at evening, 6 o'clock, they got into the boat and left. So that means that this feeding of the 5,000 had to take place in a maximum of 3 hours. And if you figure this out, there was 5,000 people. And we know that there were women and children there, because the young guy is the one that gave his lunch to them. And so if you just figure 10,000 people, and there easily could have been much more than 10,000. But if you figure 10,000 people seated in these groups, I've got it worked out in this commentary. I don't have the figures in front of me. But that means so many groups per disciple. And I figured that if one disciple made a trip, got an armload of food, made a trip, he had to have, I think it was 13 something groups of 50 per disciple. I forget the figures. Anyway, don't argue with me over this. Go get my Life for Today commentary and you get the exact figures. But they had to go to 10 or 15 groups or whatever it was and feed the people. And so if you took an armload of fish and bread and ran out trying to feed the people, you could only do that so far. And if you could make a trip every 7 minutes among 12 disciples, it would have taken over 7 hours to feed those people, one serving. And the scripture says they had seconds.
0: That's all the time we have for today, but be sure and tune in again as Andrew continues to teach on the power of hope.
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0: It's good to be with you again at the beginning of a new week, sharing with you keys to successful living that God has placed in my hand through many years of personal experience and Christian ministry. This week I'm continuing with the theme that I began but did not complete last week, progress to perfection. Last week I pointed out how essential it is to have a goal in life. Without this, we merely drift. We're like a ship at sea without rudder or anchor, carried about with every wind and current, and very often the end of a life lived like that is shipwreck. We need a goal, we need a purpose, and we need to know how to attain that goal. In the Christian life, there are two distinct but related goals. The first is the goal of external accomplishment, what we do for God. The second, but related, is the goal of internal development, what we become in God. And I've pointed out that we cannot separate the two. What we do for God ultimately must be consistent with what we are in God. We have to be in line with what we claim to do. Now, in my present talks, I'm dealing with the goal of internal development. In the Sermon on the Mount, Jesus states this goal as a commandment in two words: be perfect. He also sets the standard, as your Father is in heaven. So we're not left with any doubt as to what the will of God for us is. We are to be perfect, the standard, as perfect as our Father in heaven. I use the comparison of the word round. Every circle is round, but circles differ in size. Anything that is not round is not a circle. God is the great circle that encompasses the universe. We can be just tiny little circles, each one in our own allotted place. But God expects every circle to be round. He expects us to be as perfect in our tiny dimension as He is as in His tremendous dimension. It's quality we're talking about rather than quantity. In the latter part of last week, we saw that the Apostle Peter sets before us seven successive steps to attain our God-given goal. These are stated in 2 Peter chapter 1, verses 4 through 7. Speaking about God's provision for us in Christ, Peter says, "He has given us His very great and precious promises, so that through them you may participate in the divine nature and escape the corruption in the world caused by evil desires." Then he goes on, "For this very reason, make every effort to add to your faith goodness, and to goodness knowledge, and to knowledge self-control, and to self-control perseverance, and to perseverance godliness, and to godliness brotherly kindness, and to brotherly kindness love." We see there two things. First, the goal is stated, both positively and negatively. Positively, the goal is to participate in God's nature, to become partakers of God's own nature. The negative consequence of this is that we escape the world's corruption. But Peter also sets forth the practical steps to attain this goal. The starting point is faith. The seven successive steps that follow from faith, that lead upward from faith to the attainment of our goal, are these. First, goodness. Second, knowledge. Third, self-control. Fourth, perseverance. Fifth, godliness. Sixth, brotherly kindness. Seventh, love. Love is the goal. It is the nature of God. Last week I spoke about the first two steps, goodness and knowledge. I explained that goodness is probably better translated excellence. It's not just moral goodness, though of course that's important, but it's general excellence. Our faith should enable us to lead lives of excellence in whatever area we are in. If we're carpenters, we should be excellent carpenters. If we're teachers, we should be excellent teachers. If we're housewives, excellent housewives, and so on. Then the second step, knowledge, is not intellectual knowledge, but it's spiritual knowledge that comes primarily from the Scriptures, the Word of God. It's knowledge that enables us to know and to do the will of God. Today I'm going to speak about the third step, self-control. Now, some people don't like the idea that there is any room for self-control in the Christian life. Well, they say, doesn't God do it all? The answer is definitely not. Salvation, initially, is entirely from God. But as we progress, He requires our cooperation with Him. And our cooperation sets the limits for what God can do for us. This is stated by Paul in Philippians 2, 12 and 13. Therefore, my dear friends, as you have always obeyed, not only in my presence, but now much more in my absence, continue to work out your salvation with fear and trembling. For it is God who works in you to will and to do according to His good pleasure. You see, there's two sides. God works insofar as we work out. But if we stop working out, we give God no more opportunity to work in. Self-control is part of our working out what God wants to work in. The obvious example, and one which is used in Scripture, is that of the athlete. In today's world, we are continually confronted with athletes. On television, athletics is one of the major attractions. And of course, we're familiar with the World Olympics, which come every 4 years and really dominate the television screen for a number of days. Let me say, I myself enjoy being a spectator of athletics. I think it's a very interesting and challenging thing. But athletics sets a standard for us as Christians. Listen to what Paul says in 1 Corinthians 9, 24 through 27. Do you not know that in a race all the runners run, but only one gets the prize? Run in such a way as to get the prize. Everyone who competes in the games goes into strict training. They do it to get a crown of laurel that will not last, but we do it to get a crown that will last forever. Therefore, I do not run like a man running aimlessly. I do not fight like a man shadow boxing. No, I beat my body and make it my slave so that after I've preached to others, I myself will not be disqualified for the prize. I think the key phrase there is everyone who competes in the games goes into strict training. That's for temporal success, to gain a temporal reward. In the old days, it was a laurel wreath. In our time, it's a gold medal. But whatever it is, it's something temporary. It's of this world. But we are promised a reward that will be eternal, a crown of glory that will not fade away. But Paul says if athletes have to go into training in order to win their medal or prize, how much more should we go into training to win our eternal, imperishable medal or prize? So, going into training, applying discipline, self-control, is an essential for success in the Christian life. I want to speak to you about three specific areas in which we need to apply self-control as Christians. These areas are, first, our physical appetites, second, our thoughts, and thirdly, our words. I'll briefly glance at what the Scripture has to say about these three areas. First of all, the area of physical appetites. Paul says in Philippians 3, 18 and 19, "For as I've often told you before, and now say again, even with tears, many live as enemies of the cross of Christ. Their destiny is destruction, their God is their stomach, and their glory is in their shame. Their mind is on earthly things." See, these people are not enemies of Christ. They claim to be Christians. They're enemies of His cross. That in their life which demands self-denial and self-control, they are not willing to accept. And Paul's words about them are terrible. Their destiny is destruction. Their God is their stomach, and their glory is in their shame. The question for you and me is, does my stomach control me, or do I control my stomach? Am I controlled by my appetites, or are they my servants? Only self-control will enable us to make our appetites our servants and God's servants. And then the area of our thoughts. In Philippians 4, 7 through 9, Paul says, "And the peace of God, which transcends all understanding, will guard your hearts and minds in Christ Jesus. Finally, brothers, whatever is true, whatever is noble, whatever is right, whatever is pure, whatever is lovely, whatever is admirable, if anything is excellent or praiseworthy, think about these things, and the God of peace will be with you. Paul starts with the peace of God. He ends with the God of peace. And he says, if you want peace, you've got to discipline your thoughts. You've got to control what you think about. He names 8 things that we have to practice thinking about. What is true, what is noble, what is right, pure, lovely, admirable, excellent, or praiseworthy. Feed your mind on the positive and you won't be overcome by the negative. But if you're always occupied with negative themes, don't expect to have a positive Christian life. And finally, one scripture about the control of our tongues and our words. James 1:26. If anyone considers himself religious and yet does not keep a tight rein on his tongue, he deceives himself and his religion is worthless. That's very clear. If we claim to be religious, we've got to control our tongue. Let me suggest to you that people who are gossips or slanderers or always using exaggerations or idle words cannot claim to be, by Bible standards, religious. They have not achieved self-control in that area. Well, our time is up for today. I'll be back with you again tomorrow at this time. Tomorrow I'll be sharing further with you on this week's theme, Progress to Perfection.
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4: Last week, Colin, we started a very exciting new series of programmes based on Acts of the Apostles. You're calling it Acts for Today. And you gave us a little teaser on Friday's programme about what happened on the day of Pentecost and why it was that when the disciples were gathered together, they heard a noise and the Holy Spirit turned up like fire.
5: Well, let me read the opening verses of chapter 2 of the Acts from the truth version. It was on the day of Pentecost, when they were all gathered together, that suddenly there came a sound from heaven like the blowing of a gale force wind, filling the place where they were meeting. They saw coming upon each of them what appeared to be flames of fire. All of them were filled with the Holy Spirit and began to speak in other languages that the Spirit gave them. The Spirit comes not as a gentle breeze, but as a gale force wind. He comes as flames of fire. And what I was explaining on Friday was Jesus is the only one in Scripture upon whom the Spirit descended as a dove, gently, peacefully, because there was nothing in him to resist the Spirit. He was in that state of perfect unity with the Father. Whereas even though the disciples here had been going through 10 days of prayer and I'm sure getting themselves right with God, right with one another, so that all the jealousy and the issues that clearly existed between the disciples in the time of the Gospels were being dealt with, because the church now was about to expand very fast, so there wouldn't be any time for the disciples to be squabbling and jealous. They would have to disciple these thousands of people. They needed to be in the unity that Jesus had prayed, Father, may they be one. But even though they'd gone through that whole process, when the Spirit came, he had to literally blow through their lives and blow out of their lives the things that were not of God. The refining, purifying fire of the Spirit had to cleanse them so that their bodies became temples of the Holy Spirit, temples of God's presence.
4: So they would have physically been aware of this wind and the sound of it.
5: Yes, I mean, we had a time when our team was having a team conference here a couple of years ago when this gale force wind hit the place where we were meeting, and it was a perfectly still evening. There was no wind outside. There just came this mighty rushing wind, and the Spirit of God came upon people. And then it was absolutely calm again. I've known people experience the fire. I haven't actually seen tongues of fire, although others have told me that even at some of the meetings where I've been at, that they saw these tongues of fire over people. So there can be

0: these manifestations still. But it's not, you know, we don't want to focus on the manifestations. We want to focus on what the Holy Spirit produces in people. And this was the fulfillment of what Jesus had been promising these disciples at the Last Supper, that the Spirit of truth would come upon them to guide them into all the truth. And when Jesus was preparing them for this, he didn't talk about gifts of the Spirit, he didn't even talk about fruits of the Spirit. He didn't talk about tongues, at least not to our knowledge. There's no record of him doing that in Scripture. He really talked about the nature of the Spirit. This is the Spirit of truth. This is the Holy Spirit, the counselor, the one who is exactly like Jesus, because there are only two counselors in the New Testament, Jesus, the mighty counselor, and then the Holy Spirit, who is the other counselor that is exactly like him. So what Jesus was really saying is the truth of God is now going to blow through your lives. So you see, what happened on the day of Pentecost is that everything that did not belong to the truth literally got blown out of their lives, purged out of their lives with fire. And when people really get filled with the Holy Spirit, rather than have a little tickle, if you understand what I mean, this is what happens to them. Their lives get purified, refined. They come into a whole new place with God, new relationship with God, a new walk with God. And that's what it really means to be filled with the Spirit. It's not just to have an experience so that now I can speak in tongues and now I can be used to bring a word of prophecy. The Holy Spirit is much greater than that. He's the one that draws us into that unity and closeness of relationship with the Lord Jesus and with God the Father, so that then we can walk in unity with him.
1: Now, was this for their benefit, Colin, or was it for the benefit of the people? Because obviously it happened at a time of a biblical feast, Pentecost, a few days after, a while after Passover. Jerusalem was full of people from the nations. What about the timing of this?
0: Well, first of all, we need to understand that everything that God does in the lives of his people is done first and foremost for the Lord's sake. Not for our sake, but for his sake. Because everything that he does according to his purpose. So you could say that whatever he does is first for the Lord, second for the purpose of his kingdom, and thirdly for our benefit, because he's calling us to be used to fulfill the purpose of his kingdom. So he doesn't fill people with the Holy Spirit, baptize them with the Holy Spirit, as was happening here, for the benefit of those people as people. He is doing it so that they can fulfill their call, so that they can fulfill the ministry to which he is calling them. Now, God, you see, has a purpose for every person in his body. So he wants every believer to be filled with the Holy Spirit to empower that believer to fulfill the plan and purpose that God has for his life as part of the overall purpose that he has for his body.
1: Well, clearly the impact that they had was enormous in the city.
0: Well, absolutely. In those days, you didn't have all the media that we have now to communicate what goes on. But when the Spirit of God moves powerfully, people get to hear of it. And you see, at first, this strange manifestation of people speaking in different languages attracted a crowd. But the important thing is what happened to the crowd. So let's just read on from verse 5. At this season, many God-fearing Jews from different nations were staying in Jerusalem. The sound of the believers speaking in all these languages caused a crowd to gather. They were bewildered because each of them heard the believers speaking in their own native languages. This so astounded them that they asked, "Surely all these men are Galileans, aren't they? How is it possible then that we hear them speaking in our own languages? For among us are Parthians, Medes, and Elamites, those who live in Mesopotamia, Judea and Cappadocia, Pontus and Asia, Phrygia and Pamphylia, Egypt and the area of Libya near Cyrene. There are visitors from Rome, both Jews and those converted to Judaism, and also Cretans and Arabs. Yet we hear these men speaking of God's wonders in our own languages." They were so amazed and perplexed that they questioned among themselves, "What could this mean?" So you see, the interesting thing is that these disciples really were speaking real languages that were intelligible to this crowd, this multinational crowd that gathered. But what did they hear them saying? They heard them proclaiming the mighty wonders of God. You see, the Holy Spirit, when he works through us, always directs the focus to God. This is why Paul later was to say, he who speaks in a tongue speaks to God. The focus is on God. So those who speak in tongues are also edified. Why are they edified? They're built up in their faith in God because the Holy Spirit directs our focus and attention to God, to the Father, to Jesus. So this really caught the attention of the people. Now, of course, there are always the negative ones. However, it says in verse 13, there were some who ridiculed the believers, suggesting they are merely drunk. So then Peter stepped forward together with the other 11 apostles and shouted to the crowd, "Fellow Jews and residents of Jerusalem, listen to me. These men are not drunk, as some of you suggest. After all, it is only 9 o'clock in the morning. No, what you see here is the fulfillment of the prophecy spoken by Joel. God says, 'In the last days, I will pour out my spirit on all people. Then your sons and daughters will prophesy, your young men will be given visions, and your old men dreams. In those days, I will pour out my spirit on my servants, both men and women, and they will prophesy. I will demonstrate wonders in heaven above and signs on the earth below, blood, fire, and clouds of smoke. The light of the sun will disappear and the moon will look like the color of blood before the great and glorious day when the Lord comes. All who call on the Lord's name will be saved.'" So, first of all, Peter quotes these prophetic words from Joel. Now, we just need to notice some important truths here. Before this event, the Holy Spirit was not poured out or poured into the lives of anybody. Even though these disciples had been with Jesus for 3.5 years, they had not been filled with the Holy Spirit. Jesus had sent them out to preach and to heal in his name, to extend the kingdom of God, and the Spirit would have gone with them and working with them, but was not working in them and through them. And remember, when Jesus appeared to them in his risen body, he told them that they were to wait before they went to start to preach the gospel, because when they went, they would need to go in the power of the Spirit. So the question that we need to face tomorrow is, why did Peter use these particular verses from Joel, and what is their significance?
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3: Hello there, this is Mark Hillam Brown, and you're listening to another episode of Honest to God. Today's show is entitled The Life of Jesus, Part 3. John 12:13-17. When it was almost time for the Jewish Passover, Jesus went up to Jerusalem. In the temple courts, he found people selling cattle, sheep and doves, and others sitting at tables exchanging money. So he made a whip out of cords and drove all from the temple courts, both sheep and cattle. He scattered the coins of the money changers and overturned their tables. To those who sold doves, he said, "Get these out of here. Stop turning my father's house into a market." His disciples remembered that it is written, "Zeal for your house will consume me." Visiting Jerusalem for the Passover, the crowds, the noise of so many animals ready for slaughter. I'm walking with my disciples in a kind of dream. I've never been more aware of my destiny as I walk these narrow streets and enter the wide concourse to the temple. I'm not known here yet, but there will be a time when all eyes will be looking on me. And again, I sense something, a sudden shiver of dread. But I still my heart and listen to that inner voice, my Father's comfort. The incident in the temple amazed my poor disciples and stunned the moneylenders and the watching clergy. It was as if the shock of my actions momentarily stopped the natural outrage that should have followed. Amidst the overturned tables and escaping doves, sheep and cattle, and rolling coins, they watched in stunned silence as I walked through them towards the beckoning exit. Righteous anger, my righteous anger, love-infused rage at their disgusting blasphemy. It was as if their utter disrespect for my Father's glorious majesty had fueled a spontaneous outburst. However, it was focused rage. I knew exactly what I was doing. The sun is setting over the Judean hills. We're encamped around a crackling fire. The hungry flames are causing the needful heat and an orange glare that is heartwarmingly comforting. I'm staring into the flames and listening to my disciples chatting amongst themselves. The women in our company have provided a delicious meal, and we're all satiated, and this is a time to reflect over the events of the day. Although they are talking amongst themselves, I know they're waiting for me to take their questions and give insights to what they've experienced today. I'm enjoying the Spirit's presence as I sense my Father's love cloak me in his affection. I don't really want to interrupt this, but I can't refuse them. I love them too much. "Peter, did you tell Bartimaeus where we would meet him? There'll be a party coming from Jericho. Do you remember?" Peter gets up from his position next to James and John and pushes past Judas and is now next to me. I can feel his excited breath on my cheek. "Of course I told him. I didn't know how much he was listening, though. He was too busy shaking hands and receiving the blessings of the crowd. Truly amazing. I've seen you open eyes before, but did you see his burning eyes? He wasn't just seeing. He was really seeing. Jesus, I believe Bartimaeus will be a great man, a very important leader. A very important leader, I really do. I don't know why." "Peter, he's always been a great man. He just needed to be discovered, like a diamond in the rough. He knew me as son of David. That was the Spirit. He'd been prepared for this moment, his commissioning." John 3:1-8. "Now there was a Pharisee, a man named Nicodemus, who was a member of the Jewish ruling council. He came to Jesus at night and said, 'Rabbi, we know that you are a teacher who has come from God, for no one could perform the signs you are doing if God were not with him.' Jesus replied, 'Very truly I tell you, no one can see the kingdom of God unless they are born again.' 'How can someone be born when they're old?' Nicodemus asked. 'Surely they cannot enter a second time into their mother's womb to be born.' Jesus answered, 'Very truly I tell you, no one can enter the kingdom of God unless they are born of water and the Spirit. Flesh gives birth to flesh, but the Spirit gives birth to spirit. You should not be surprised at my saying you must be born again. The wind blows wherever it pleases. You hear its sound, but you cannot tell where it comes from or where it is going. So it is with everyone born of the Spirit.' As the old man's eyes looked into mine, I saw his heart and I loved him. He looked away. Tears had begun to form. I spoke to him for a few more minutes of the connection between what happened in the wilderness with the children of Israel and how I would bring the fullness to these types and shadows. But I had already lost him. I knew his sense of truth of my words, but I also perceived his dilemma. Following me would mean losing everything he had. He wasn't ready yet. He looked up again and put his hand on my cheek. I am so grateful for God's grace in bringing you here for such a time as this. But I can't be seen to know you, Jesus. I have responsibilities, a family. I held his hand in mine. When the time comes, you will not fail. Trust God and trust in me, Nicodemus. John 4:17-26. I have no husband, she replied. Jesus said to her, you're right when you say you have no husband. The fact is, you've had five husbands, and the man you now have is not your husband. What you've just said is quite true. Sir, the woman said, I can see that you're a prophet. Our ancestors worshipped on this mountain, but you Jews claim that the place where we must worship is in Jerusalem. Woman, Jesus replied, believe me, a time is coming when you will worship the Father neither on this mountain nor in Jerusalem. You Samaritans worship what you do not know. We worship what we do know, for salvation is from the Jews. Yet a time is coming and has now come when the true worshippers will worship the Father in the Spirit and in truth. For they are the kind of worshippers the Father seeks. God is Spirit, and his worshippers must worship in the Spirit and in truth. The woman said, I know that Messiah, called Christ, is coming. When he comes, he will explain everything to us. Then Jesus declared, I, the one speaking to you, I am he. She took the opportunity to run back to the town as I was suddenly surrounded by my disciples. I could see the discomfort and confusion at my talking to a lone Samaritan woman. There was still so much religion to get out of their hearts. Soon after, she had brought the whole town to the well. Excited voices, opportunity to minister, heal and open blind eyes, literally and spiritually. These Samaritans were hungry for the truth, and they could see that something had happened to this rejected woman. The disciples were excited and happy at the harvest, and at the same time challenged by the fact that these were Samaritans who were hated by the Jews. But they were turning to God. All very strange. We stayed a few days with the Samaritans. I had another chance to spend some time with the woman I had met at the well. She had received the Father's forgiveness, and I could see the bitterness falling off her like the shedding of old skin. I want to tell people about what's happened to me. I want to go from here and share this good news. I looked into her sparkling eyes and kissed her cheek. What are you going to do with the man you've been living with? She looked at me, suddenly embarrassed. He doesn't care about me. It was all very convenient. I was just a housekeeper and anything else he might need me to be. She looked up again. I'm changed. I'm worth more than that. My heavenly Father loves me. I feel like I should share what has been given to me. Bless him before you leave. Make sure he knows you have compassion for him. Now she was staring into space. But after a few moments, she suddenly turned, getting up from where she'd been sitting at my feet. I do. I really do have compassion on him. She ran off, laughing loudly. Luke 4:16-22. He went to Nazareth, where he'd been brought up, and on the Sabbath day, he went into the synagogue, as was his custom. He stood up to read, and the scroll of the prophet Isaiah was handed to him. Unrolling it, he found the place where it is written. The Spirit of the Lord is on me, because he has anointed me to proclaim good news to the poor. He has sent me to proclaim freedom for the prisoners and recovery of sight for the blind, to set the oppressed free, to proclaim the year of the Lord's favour. Then he rolled up the scroll, gave it back to the attendant and sat down. The eyes of everyone in the synagogue was fastened on him. He began by saying to them, today this scripture is fulfilled in your hearing. All spoke well of him and were amazed at the gracious words that came from his lips. Isn't this Joseph's son? They asked. The subsequent anger and shock from my own people hadn't surprised me, but it didn't lessen the pain. I had revealed myself to my own people, but my own people couldn't accept me. If they only knew who had come amongst them. But man looks on the outside. God looks on the heart. Seeing the faces I recognised, people I'd known all the time I was growing up in Nazareth, seeing the incomprehension, I wanted to have a revival in Nazareth. I wanted to see the healing that comes from love breaking chains inside and out. But I wasn't afraid when they tried to lay hands on me. I didn't turn to the left or to the right. I walked through them knowing that Satan couldn't touch me yet. The disciples were uncomfortable with the exchange. They had hung back at the near altercation. And as we left Nazareth, they still hung back. I turned and waited for the small party to catch up. It's dawn, and I'm sitting on a hill overlooking the Sea of Galilee. To any human onlooker, I'm quite alone. It's time for my communion again with my Father. It's time for heart healing and instruction. There are things revealed that will affect how I manage tomorrow. I recognise my Father's voice. It's like the voice in my own head, except it's tinged with almost tangible affection. His love for me is my daily bread. It's the light that leads me on. When he says my secret name, I grow stronger inside, and I know I can take what is to come. I feel pain as any man, but his love gives me space to be still and wait for the dissipation, as love drives out fear and pain dissolves in the knowledge of my union with He who is love. My disciples are aware of my need of these times, and they respect my privacy. My love for them grows stronger, and as the plan evolves, I sometimes long to weep at what they must carry when I leave them. That is, leave them in my physical body. Precious Holy Spirit, closest friend, how I love the certainty and confidence you give me as you outline destinies that will transform this world.

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1: At a conference recently, I was asked to name the greatest influences in my life. Other members of the panel mentioned a number of famous speakers and leaders whose respect I deeply share, but they were not the people I named in my answer. My greatest mentors are those who are closest to me. Many of us wish that we could be mentored by the greats, and in some ways we can. While we may not be able to sit and chat with them, we can hear about their secrets to success in their books and sermons. But true change doesn't come from those who stand at a distance. Real growth happens in the context of relationship, where, as Proverbs says, iron sharpens iron. Those attitudes, habits, and mindsets that can only be challenged by those who love and believe in us, the ones God has placed in our lives to grow us into our full potential. The best place to find a mentor is to look right in front of you. It's usually a lot more challenging than sitting in an audience, but the impact is worth it. 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

0: Welcome to Everyday Moments with Joyce Meyer. Remember as a child when you lost your temper and you said something you shouldn't? What was your excuse? Something along the lines of, they made me say it? Here's Joyce to shed some light on your choices.
1: Today we've been talking about the importance of developing discipline and self-control. You know, we really need that in every area of our life, but we want to talk about the importance of self-control when it comes to the words of our mouth. Now, you know, the Bible says in Proverbs 10:19 that in a multitude of words, transgression is not lacking. But he who restrains his lips is a prudent person. Well, a prudent person is somebody who's a good manager. And so it really means that we are managing our life well if we're really being careful about what we say. You know, your words belong to you. And you can choose what you want to say and what you don't want to say. We don't have to say everything we think, and we don't have to say everything we feel. Your words are full of power. Actually, the Bible says that the power of life and death is in the tongue. Now, why not think about that and start to really discipline your mouth?
0: We hope that today's Everyday Moment has encouraged you in the area of discipline. To hear more teachings from Joyce on a variety of topics, just stop by our website at joycemeyer.org.
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2: Philip, one of the leaders in the early church, was happily travelling on his way when suddenly the Holy Spirit told him to talk to a complete stranger. As a result, the stranger made a decision to follow Jesus. Hi, I'm Tanya Harris of God Conversations. This fascinating story is found in the book of Acts. Up until then, the first Christians were all Jews. They practiced the same customs, spoke the same language, and probably all knew each other. Then out of the blue, the Holy Spirit led Philip to reach out to someone of a completely different race, an Ethiopian, a different religion, a Gentile, a different sexuality, a eunuch, and a different social status, uber wealthy. And yet, he was the first Gentile to follow Jesus. In God's eyes, every person is of equal value. Our challenge is to be like Philip, willing to share God's love with those who are different to ourselves. For more on having your own God conversation, go to godconversations.com.

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1: I'm going to return to Elijah today, and I know we've had a couple of weeks when it's been a sharing time, and that's good. Thank you, Ian, for sort of leading it last week in particular. So I'm going to read through from quite a long chapter, 1 Kings chapter 18. Last Sunday we went to a little rural chapel, Methodist church, but it was good, you know. But I mean, they achieved everything, the four hymns, the prayer, two readings and a sermon, all in just over 45 minutes, about 50, between 40. Yeah, so I see Terry's doing this, so I mean, maybe he wants me to learn from the Methodist chapel. But yeah, it's quite amazing. And you know, the previous evening, Barnabas and I had walked, because we were staying on a farm in Cheshire. The previous evening, we'd walked across the fields to find this little village and the village chapel, and to make sure we knew where to go. But they were very welcoming. And the thing is that what I really noticed is that in talking to the people afterwards, it must have been at one time a really tiny chapel. But the man I was speaking to, his name was Norm, he said, you know, God gave me a vision, and it took him 5 years to raise the money, but that meant they were able to expand the chapel and make sure they had facilities there and a room for the community and so on. But it started with a vision, and this man had a vision that in rural Cheshire, south of Nantwich, God would bring people together. And, you know, it wasn't totally packed, but there were a good number of people there who'd been drawn from the area around, and the lady that was on the on the Methodist circuit, who shared the message. I actually was blessed by the message she shared. And so, you know, it's always good to, if you can when you're on holiday, I know that sometimes it's not possible, but if you can when you're on holiday, find a place of worship. If you can't find a place of worship, I trust that you're able to have a good time of prayer with the Lord. So I'll read this fairly long passage through 1 Kings chapter 18. After a long time, in the third year, the word of the Lord came to Elijah. Go and present yourself to Ahab, and I will send rain on the land. So Elijah went to present himself to Ahab. Now the famine was severe in Samaria, and Ahab had summoned Obadiah, who was in charge of the palace. Obadiah was a devout believer in the Lord, while Jezebel was killing off the Lord's prophets. Obadiah had taken 100 prophets and hidden them in 2 caves, 15 each, and had supplied them with food and water. Ahab said to Obadiah, go through the land to all the springs and valleys. Maybe we can find some grass to keep the horses and mules alive, so we will not have to kill any of our animals. So they divided the land they were to cover, Ahab going one direction and Obadiah in another. As Obadiah was walking along, Elijah met him. Obadiah recognized him, bowed down to the ground, and said, "Is it really you, my Lord Elijah?" "Yes," he replied. "Go tell your master, Elijah is here." "What have I done wrong?" asked Obadiah, "that you're handing your servant over to Ahab to be put to death? As surely as the Lord your God lives, there's not a nation or kingdom where my master has not sent someone to look for you. And wherever a nation or kingdom claimed you were not there, he made them swear they could not find you. But now you tell me to go to my master and say, Elijah is here. I don't know where the Spirit of the Lord may carry you when I leave you. If I go and tell Ahab and he doesn't find you, he will kill me. Yet I, your servant, have worshipped the Lord since my youth. Haven't you heard, my Lord, what I did while Jezebel was killing the prophets of the Lord? I hid 100 of the Lord's prophets in 2 caves, 50 in each, and supplied them with food and water. Now you tell me, go to my master and say, Elijah is here. He will kill me. Elijah said, as the Lord Almighty lives, whom I serve, I will surely present myself to Ahab today. Well, we read on, but we just pause there. So when we think about the time that Elijah had, he had been in obscurity. First of all, he was by the brook Cherith, and God supplied his need there. And then he was instructed to go to a widow woman in Zarephath that was belonged to the Gentiles. And Jesus succeeded in, when he reminded the people of Israel about that, he succeeded in irritating them, he was pointing out that God sent his messenger to the Gentiles. But we do need to know that the message of the gospel is for all lands, all people, everywhere. So the message of the good news, may God help us to share it as we go about our day-by-day lives. And, you know, it was good. Sally in particular had some relatives in that area, and so as part of our holiday, we were able to visit them. And I noticed that we did have some discussion about faith. You know, so it's always good wherever we are to be able to share the goodness of God and proclaim our faith in the Lord Jesus as Saviour and Lord. And Elijah has a very significant meaning, because it means that Yahweh is my God, the Lord is my God, let's put it that way. And Elijah's mission was not to remain in obscurity, but to be able to confront the unbelief and rebellion that there was in the nation by demonstrating the power of God and bringing right up front to the people the choices that they had to make. So it's interesting, isn't it? There's huge contrast in people here. There's Jezebel, who's promoting the worship of Baal, the false god. So she's promoting a philosophy and a lifestyle and a belief that is contrary to the true and living God. And yet Obadiah, who's one of the Ahab's servants, is there in the palace court, as it were, but nevertheless holding on to his belief and faith, so much so that he risks his own life to hide the various prophets in a cave under this time of persecution. And yet, when Elijah comes and reappears after his absence from the nation, apparent absence from the nation. Obadiah's first reaction is that really you, Elijah? And then if it is you, wow, I could potentially be in trouble because the Lord will carry you various different places. And when I go and say to Ahab, Elijah's here, you won't be there and he'll kill me. Anyway, let's go on. So Obadiah went to meet Ahab and told him, Ahab went to meet Elijah. When he saw Elijah, he said to him, "Is that you, you troubler of Israel?" It's interesting how people could turn things upside down, because Elijah then replies, "I have not made trouble for Israel," Elijah replied, "but you and your father's family have. You have abandoned the Lord's command and have followed the Baals. Now summon the people from all over Israel to meet me on Mount Carmel, and bring the 450 prophets of Baal and the 400 prophets of Asherah who eat at Jezebel's table." So Ahab sent word throughout all Israel and assembled the prophets on Mount Carmel. Elijah went before the people and said, "How long will you waver between the two opinions? If the Lord is God, follow him. But if Baal is God, follow him." But the people said nothing. Then Elijah said to them, "I am the only one of the Lord's prophets left, but Baal has 450 prophets. Get two bulls for us. Let them choose one for themselves and let them cut it into pieces and put it on wood, but not set fire onto it. I will prepare the other bull and put it on wood, but not set fire to it. Then you call on the name of your God, and I will call on the name of the Lord, the God who answers by fire. He is God." Then all the people said, "What you say is good." Elijah said to the prophets of Baal, "Choose one of the bulls, and he does execute them later on. Perhaps I should be using my glasses. Let's move down to the next line, but he does execute the prophets later on. Choose one of the bulls and prepare it first, since there's so many of you. Call on the name of your God, but do not light the fire." So they took the bull given to them and prepared it. Then they called on the name of Baal from morning till noon. "O Baal, answer us," they shouted. But there was no response. No one answered. And they danced around the altar they had made. At noon, Elijah began to taunt them. "Shout louder," he said. "Surely he is a god. Perhaps he's deep in thought, or busy, or traveling. Maybe he's sleeping and must be awakened." So they shouted louder and slashed themselves with swords and spears, as was their custom, until their blood flowed. Midday passed, and they continued their frantic prophesying until the time of the evening sacrifice. But there was no response, no one answered, no one paid attention. Then Elijah said to all the people, "Come here to me." They came to him, and he repaired the altar of the Lord, which was in ruins. Elijah took 12 stones, one for each of the tribes descended from Jacob, to whom the word of the Lord had come, saying, "Your name shall be Israel." With the stones, he built an altar in the name of the Lord, and he dug a trench around it large enough to hold 2 seahs of seed. He arranged the wood, cut the bull into pieces, and laid it on the wood. Then he said to them, "Fill 4 large jars with water and pour it on the offering and on the wood." "Do it again," he said, and they did it again. "Do it the third time," he ordered, and they did it the third time. The water ran down around the altar and even filled the trench. At the time of the sacrifice, the prophet Elijah stepped forward and prayed, "O Lord God of Abraham, Isaac and Israel. Let it be known today that you are God in Israel, and I am your servant, and have done all these things at your command. Answer me, O Lord, answer me, so these people will know that you, O Lord, are God, and that you are turning their hearts back again. Then the fire of the Lord fell and burned up the sacrifice, the wood, the stones, the soil, and also licked up the water in the trench. When all the people saw this, they fell prostrate and cried, "The Lord, He is God! The Lord, He is God!" Then Elijah commanded them, "Seize the prophets of Baal. Don't let anyone get away." They seized them, and Elijah had them brought down to the Kishon Valley and slaughtered the heir. Then Elijah said to Ahab, "Go eat and drink, for there is a sound of heavy rain." So Ahab went off to eat and drink, but Elijah climbed to the top of Carmel, bent down on the ground, and put his face between his knees. "Go and look toward the sea," he told his servant, and he went up and looked. "There's nothing there," he said. Seven times Elijah said, "Go back." The seventh time, the servant reported, "A cloud as small as a man's hand is rising from the sea." So Elijah said, "Go and tell Ahab, hitch up your chariot and go down before the rain stops you." Meanwhile, the sky grew black with clouds, the wind arose, a heavy rain came on, and Ahab rode off to Jezreel. The power of the Lord came upon Elijah, and tucking his coat into his belt, he ran ahead of Ahab all the way to Jezreel. Well, quite a long passage. But I wanted to set the picture, because previously we've looked at Elijah's prayers, as it were, when he was behind the scenes. So we know that he was praying. God gave him the provision, but he was praying. The New Testament tells us that he earnestly prayed that it might not rain. And of course, it didn't rain. There was famine for those 3.5 years. And in that sense, he saw God at work while he himself was behind the scene. And you know what? We are all called to be prayer warriors, moving God's hand through prayer. And I know that it was Hudson Taylor's motto, "Move God by move men through God by prayer alone." And so many of the things that he saw in his mission journey were affected by God, but through prayer. And that was the way that he saw the move of God. So in the beginning of this passage, it talks about in the third year, the word of the Lord came to Elijah, "Go and present yourself to Ahab, and I will send rain on the land." So there were two specific things there. He was instructed to go to Ahab, and God would send rain. We were quite glad to come back. We were glad that there was a bit of rain while we were away. I remember one time when we were sat in a public house having a meal, and looking out of the canal and seeing all the raindrops come down on the canal. It's quite nice to be under shelter, of course, but we had some good sunny times as well. And I gather you probably had that mixture up here, because when we came back to our garden, one of the first observations that Barnabas made was, "Hey, the grass is green," you know, as if that was such a surprising thing to see. So we need the rain for the crops and for the land. And of course, one of the problems that caused the people to have this kind of doubt is that to them, Baal, meaning master or lord, was both the owner of the land and the responsible person for to provide the fertility of the land. Of course, that was a complete delusion, a complete falsehood. And you can understand in a way the dilemma that was going on in people's hearts, because they were seeing, well, the God of Elijah is the one who's brought this barrenness to the land. But in the past, in our thinking, it was Baal who brought the fertility of the land. Of course, that was completely wrong, but maybe we can understand something of their thinking that was going on. But this time, God was going to change things around. I notice when Elijah says that I'm the only prophet of the Lord, well, God is about to challenge that opinion as well. And God challenges the thoughts that we have sometimes. Because sometimes the thoughts that we have, that our perspective on things is not according to the way that it

and there's 450 prophets of Baal, and there's maybe 400 others as well. And you know, that thinking that was in his heart was going to lead him to a place of depression and discouragement when he was challenged later on by Jezebel. But the seeds of that, those destructive thoughts, were already there. And God knows, we need the Word of God, because God knows how our hearts work. And he wants to root up the destructive thoughts that remain in us, in order that we might walk in faith, in order that we might walk in a place of dependency upon the Lord. You know, I have to make a confession here. We went to the church in the morning, and then Barnabas had been running in the morning, and just before we went to church, and he said, "Oh, you know, I came across the Hack Green secret bunker." Well, I knew it was in the area, but I hadn't specifically looked up. We found out that it really was quite close. So Sally said to us, "Well, let's go to the secret bunker." So these were establishments. I think there were 12 in the land which were established in the 1980s in the event of nuclear war. And, you know, what strikes me is that very few people would have potentially survived, if indeed that was even sufficiently fortified for people to actually survive. But you can go to this museum, go downstairs under the concrete canopy that covers it, go down the stairs, and one of the things I noticed there was the room that supplied all the air and all the provisions that would be necessary should they have to spend 3 months down there isolated while from the radioactive fallout. And apparently I looked at this great big container which would have had enough water for 160 people for their needs for 3 months without going outside. So, yeah, you know, they tried to think these things through. But actually, while I was there, a sense of, I don't know, it did something in my heart. And, you know, I had to remind myself of the goodness of God. And Isaiah says many things, but Jeremiah said this. He said, "It is of the Lord's mercies that we are not consumed." And, you know, I got hold of that verse amongst other verses because, you know, it is the Lord's mercy that we're here today. It is the Lord's mercy that we've got a life to live. It is the Lord's mercy that his protection and keeping power is upon our lives. And it is of the Lord's mercy that nations haven't destroyed each other through the power of nuclear attack. So anyway, I had to minister to my own heart through the scriptures. And, you know, clearly Elijah was hearing God. And we're about to see his public face and public ministry demonstrated in the midst of opposition. I mean, one of Sally's relatives turned to me and said, "Well, it's hard to believe in God, you know, when, you know, there are these things, the potential for destruction." But so we had a conversation that came about as a result of that. But I know that the Lord is good. And I finished the conversation by saying,

0: choose to believe that there is a God who is good, you know. And so Elijah wanted to demonstrate that this is not the way of Baal. And we find in verse 21, he issues them with a challenge. And he says, how long will you waver between two opinions? If the Lord is God, follow him. But if Baal is God, follow him. And apparently the original Hebrew suggests something like hopping between or limping between a fork in the road and not being certain which way to go. I don't know about you, but sometimes the information on the roads are pretty confusing, particularly when there's roadworks. So sometimes you see a sign that says road closed, and actually you can go down that road and you can get to your destination because it's talking about somewhere else. So it doesn't specify where the road is closed. And another sign you might see is diversion. Well, have you ever followed these diversion signs? And you follow a diversion sign, then all of a sudden there's no signs. And okay, I've been diverted, but where to? Where am I? I mean, thank God for Google these days. It sometimes doesn't work, but very often does manage to get you round these various obstacles and you find your way. So we found that while we were away. But Elijah is trying to say to them, look, there is a clear-cut decision. It's either that way or that way. And it's either the way of Baal, you want to follow him, well, you will suffer the consequences. If you want to walk in unbelief, in lack of faith, then you will have trouble. He made quite clear to Ahab, it's not me who's caused the trouble, it's you. It's your way, it's the way of Baal. But the Bible is very clear. Choose the way of life. Choose the way of faith in God. And as I said earlier, we see in this circumstance, really the quiet confidence of Elijah's public ministry. Because he gives the challenge to the prophets of Baal, the God who answers by fire, he is the God. So they cut the bull up. They place it on the altar. They're able to go first. They cry out. They cut themselves. And they become really quite frantic. Baal, answer us. But there was no sound. There was no response. And so Elijah begins to mock them. Well, perhaps he's thinking. Perhaps he's on a journey. Perhaps he's busy. And of course they shout louder and cut themselves till the blood gushes out. But Elijah, in complete contrast, steps up to the altar and does it with confidence in God. And really, he does it in quite a cheeky way, because there's a trench round about the altar and here's the wood, and he says, you can pour water on it. And then he's not satisfied with that. You could do it a second time. You could do it a third time. And at that point, he steps up to the altar. And it's interesting to read his prayer. At the time of sacrifice, that's in verse 36, the prophet Elijah stepped forward and prayed, O Lord God of Abraham, Isaac and Israel, let it be known today that you are God in Israel, that I am your servant and have done all these things at your command. Answer me, O Lord, answer me, so that these people will know that you, O Lord, are God, and that you are turning their hearts back again. So he, in confidence, asks God for his answer, and the fire falls, burns up the sacrifice and the wood, and licks up the stones and the water out of the trench. So it was a supernatural response that Elijah saw because he obeyed God. And Elijah desires to honor the Lord, desires to proclaim God before the people. And when the people saw that, they fell down and cried, "The Lord, he is the God." It's interesting because, you know, you would hope that this is a turning point in the nation. But in the New Testament, we find that it's necessary to make disciples. So, in other words, it's not just one happening, it's the continuing of absorbing God's word, of sowing the seed of God's word into our hearts. And so later on we see that Elijah is to appoint Elisha, and Elisha has a school of prophets again in the subsequent chapters that he's training up to follow the Lord. So, answers to prayer. The next answer to prayer before we close this message is going up onto Mount Carmel, praying for the rain to come, and sending his servant until such time as the rain does come. And we find that God pours out of that rain. So, in conclusion, we see Elijah's public ministry praying and declaring the faithfulness of God. That's what we're called to do. Pray privately, be in relationship with the Lord, establish your relationship with the Lord, know the still small voice in your heart, leading, guiding you, instructing you, and from that place you will be a witness to the Lord Jesus to declare his faithfulness to this generation so that people might say, "The Lord, he is the God." Amen.
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0: That was the Sunday service, and thank you for joining us. 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
2: 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Sometimes I've even found it hard to say thank you. Why is that? 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Jesus said, "It's better to give than receive." And it's true. I've also discovered that giving and receiving are two sides of the same coin. 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For more God Conversations, go to godconversations.com.

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2: Hello there, I'm Dudley Anderson. I've a pair of old work jeans that I wear when I'm working in the garden. They've got holes in them and they're covered with stains. I love these old jeans. After all, they reveal the work of my hands. Why do we think that we can achieve recognition by the things we do? We think that if we work hard enough, with the marks that prove it, we can show God that we've earned his blessings. But how much work must we do to match God's perfection? When Jesus came, he was spotless. You could say that he was wearing a clean pair of Levi's, and yet the Bible says that he became sin for us so that in him we could become God's righteousness. You could say that when Jesus went to the cross, he changed from his Levi's into my filthy work jeans. He exchanged his perfect garment with my muddied work clothes so that I could be clothed in him. So if you desire the blessings of God, then change clothes with the Master. God Tracking is wearing Jesus. More at godtracker.co.uk.

0: Why do you believe in God?
1: You know, I think like a lot of people, I've always had some belief that there's something out there. You know, I can't look at a sunset or the countryside without having a feeling that it's something. But I never really wanted to throw my whole behind, you know, a certain religion. I mean, nothing for me is more sort of unattractive than getting religious and all that sort of thing. But once, you know, as a teenager, some people took some time to, I guess I was looking at faiths and looking at things like that, and some people explained what Jesus had done and who he was and what he'd done for me. You know, it all just slotted into place for me, and that started a spiritual journey really from the age of 14, where I just discovered more and more about Christ and who he was, and the reality of Christian faith just really nestled into my life from that moment, really. I mean, I can't imagine a life without my Christian faith. It's affected everything. It's affected, you know, finding a marriage partner and obviously the whole of family life. I've got a couple of kids, and they're great kids, and you know, I am a better dad than I would have been because of my Christian faith. I hope I'm a loving, I'm certainly not a perfect parent, but I'm a loving dad, and I hope I'm a far more caring dad than I would have been if I didn't have Jesus and if I wasn't seeking to make Jesus a priority in my life.
2: Hello, I'm Martin Cooper. I'm a Christian and I believe in God, and I know by faith that Jesus is the Son of God, and that because Jesus was crucified and then rose again, I have the hope of eternal salvation. Now, because of these certain facts, I know that it's right to give praise and worship to God. So join me on Tuesday afternoons at 1 o'clock for the Praise and Worship Hour. 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
1: I want you to turn with me to Luke's Gospel, the 10th chapter. Now, Jesus gave this little story an answer to two questions posed to him by this lawyer. Master, what shall I do that I might inherit eternal life? Now, the first mistake the lawyer made was there's nothing you can do to inherit it. You cannot inherit eternal life from your parents or your grandparents. You could say, I was born in a Christian home, but that doesn't make you a Christian, or born in a Christian community, but that doesn't make you a Christian. You could say you were born in a garage, but that doesn't make you a motor car.
2: As Mr. Graham says, quoting Jesus Christ, you must be born again. We're the Billy Graham Evangelistic Association. To learn more about having a personal relationship with Jesus Christ, go online to billygraham.org and click Spiritual Help.

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1: Welcome to Everyday Moments with Joyce Meyer. Did you know that turning from sin isn't easy? People may tell you that it is, but if you've been sinning for a long time, there's something inside of you that's going to fight. Are you ready to fight back?
2: You know, if you have an area in your life that would be sin, something that you're doing that is against the Word of God, and you want to stop doing it, you can, but you do have to understand that you can't do it on your own. You have to really lean on God. The Bible says in John 15, Jesus said, "Apart from me, you can do nothing." And that means nothing. Nothing means nothing. You know, I can't stop doing something wrong just because I decide to, especially if it's something that has a real stronghold in my mind or in my life. And many of the things that we've done wrong repeatedly over and over and over, they have roots in our life. And they're not going to give up easy. And we need God's help in order to be able to turn things around. So I'm going to ask you to start praying about these things that are weaknesses for you. Pray about them on a regular basis and ask God to strengthen you so you can withstand temptation.
1: You can find a lot more teaching on our website at joycemeyer.org on a range of topics from depression to finances that will help you overcome the difficulties in your daily life. 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
3: 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A put your feet up and let the world go by moment. Then there's Just Jazz and Blues, for people who just love the creativity of jazz and the down-to-earth lyrics of the blues. I mean, what's not to like? So when can you hear these shows on Branch FM? Well, Just Jazz and Blues is on every Monday evening at 8 p.m. and Easy Does It can be heard every Sunday evening at 7:30 p.m. And with both shows lifting high the name of Jesus, including a few encouraging thoughts from yours truly, you'll be more than welcome.

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2: What relevance does one man's death 2,000 years ago have for us today? It would have been painful for Jesus' family watching him take his last breath on the cross, disillusioning for his friends as his body was lowered into the grave. But many people have died in history. What's the difference with Jesus? The difference, of course, is that Jesus rose from the grave 3 days later. His resurrection demonstrated God's ability to overcome our greatest enemies, sin and death. We know that when we confront our own death, it has ultimately no hold over us. But there's more to Jesus' story. The same power that rose Jesus from the dead now lives in us. That means that in the graves of our own lives, God can bring resurrection. In the tombs of shattered dreams, broken relationships, and personal breakdown, God breathes his life and power. This Easter, as you celebrate the resurrection of one life, know that the same Jesus is working to bring resurrection into yours. I'm Tanya Harris of GodConversations.com.

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1: Hi, I'm Dudley Anderson. Got to get dressed warm today, Lord, said Alan. It's blowing like crazy out there, but thank you for today anyway. It's always good to know that you're with me every day. Alan lost his wife about 25 years back and he lives alone, but one thing he's come to realize is even though he lives on his own, he's never alone. Prayer is an awesome privilege, a mystery even. How my little words can move the hand of Creator is still beyond me. Perhaps it's because God loves us so much. We see this in Eden when God fellowshipped with Adam and Eve in the cool of the day. Father God loves you so much. He desires your company every day. He is your friend, your confidant, your counselor, and your helper. And he will chat with you through a sense of his presence, through answered prayer, and through the Bible. God Tracking is making a habit of chatting with Jesus. More at godtracker.co.uk.

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1: About 9 years ago, my daughter, who was 19 at the time, left home to live with a friend in a flat. And over a 12-month period, she drew away from us. And by the end of that year, we no longer had any friendship with her. For 8 years, I prayed for my daughter, missed her very, very much, and longed for her. And just last year, while I was on holiday, we received a phone call to say that she wanted to be in contact with us again. And the most wonderful thing about this wasn't really that Julie wanted to be back in touch with us again, but it was the overwhelming feeling I got of God answering my prayer and God really caring for me. And I just want people to believe that God loves you and he wants to answer your prayer.
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1: The Bible says our natural minds have been affected by sin. You can't think your way to Jesus. The Bible says the god of this world, which is the devil, has blinded the minds of unbelievers. Our minds are supernaturally blinded. How do you have your mind renewed and transformed? By repenting of your sins and receiving Christ as Lord and Savior. Come to the cross where he died for you and say, Lord, I do believe, I do receive, I do thank you for all you've done for me, and I want to follow you and serve you. You make up your mind to follow Christ, and he'll remake your mind after his.
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1: Welcome to Everyday Moments with Joyce Meyer. A good time to buckle your seatbelt is before your car slams into the one in front of you, not after. So why do we treat God this way? Here's Joyce with the importance of spending time with God.
2: Disciplining yourself to spend regular time in the Word of God is absolutely one of the smartest things that you can do, and it's one of the best uses of your time. It usually takes a period of time for people to really begin to realize how important this is. But I just want to remind you today that without God, we're nothing. And we need to know the Word of God, because the Word of God is His wisdom for everyday life. And to be honest, no matter what subject you need to have teaching on, it's somewhere in the Word of God. And I believe that you need to not only read the Word, but you need to study the Word. You need to read the Bible, but you need to read other good books, quality books that will give you understanding about the Bible. There's many translations of the Bible, so you can find one that's really easy for you to read. But don't wait until you're in a desperate situation and then start trying to learn what to do. Learn now, and you'll be equipped when the problem comes.
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1: Remember this verse? I can do all things through him who strengthens me. Hello, I'm Chuck Swindoll. I can do all things through Christ who strengthens me. Not I can do all things through education. I can do all things through money. Not I can do all things through success. I can do all things through friends. Or even I can do all things through positive thinking. Nope. Nothing else fits except the name of Christ. I can do all things through Christ. Now, why is that true? Because nothing and no one else is able to empower us and give us the strength we need to do all things.
2: 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This is Terry Boyle. 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

Women of Dewsbury and the surrounding areas, the Churches Together of Dewsbury are all one family, and there is a special event to help bring us together. 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
1: Treating people well has serious payoffs. Research is clear that people respond better when they're treated with kindness. When the staff at work are looked after, they're more productive. When children feel safe, they learn faster. The research even said that when you treat the worst of criminals with dignity, the results go better for us. Typically, we don't treat people well because they treat us badly. Surely prisoners don't deserve to be treated with kindness. But Jesus said, if you only do good to those who treat you well, what good is it? Anyone can do that. But someone has to take the lead. We need to be the first, to love others before they love us, to be patient on the road before the other driver is patient with us, to be generous at the table when everyone else is fending for themselves. Treating people well always works. You may even find the behaviour of others changes as a result. But even if it doesn't, it will surely change us. I'm Tanya Harris of GodConversations.com.

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1: Hi, I'm Dudley Anderson. A story is told of a man who was engaged in his morning quiet time under a tree whose roots stretched out over a riverbank. He noticed that the river was rising and a scorpion caught in the tree's roots was about to drown. So he reached out to free the scorpion, but each time he did so, the scorpion would strike him back. A passerby said, "Don't you know that it's in the scorpion's nature to want to sting?" The man replied, "That may well be, but I must change my nature to save, though the scorpion does not change its nature to sting." Scripture tells us that love covers a multitude of sins. If you're facing abuse or ridicule today, be encouraged to show God's love, his nature, to your abuser. Be still before God and wait patiently for his deliverance. Even in the fray, God has a purpose for you if you acknowledge him. God Tracking is revealing God's nature even when you're abused. More at godtracker.co.uk.

0: Why do you believe in God?
1: I think the world would be absurd if there was no God. I perceive order and design and a moral universe as well. We know rights and wrongs. And I think we know that it's the wrongdoing of the human race that messes up this beautiful world. But secondly is my experience. And that began as a child when I prayed a very simple prayer. And I just knew God had heard my prayer and that he was real. I think the fact that the world, the earth, life itself seems to be so finely balanced. But also we have the capacity for to appreciate beauty and wonder and love and these things which are far more than material, you know. I have to ask the question, where does that come in a purely material world if we are just stardust, you know? Where does it come from? I think we all know that there is something more than the material. And most people, I think, spend their lives trying to find out what that is. What is he like? What kind of God is he? And how do we know? And as a Christian, I believe that God has revealed himself to the human race in many ways through the prophets, through the scriptures, but supremely through Jesus Christ, who said things like, if you've seen me, you've seen God. So really my best picture of God is to look at Jesus. That's how I find out what God is like. And when I look at Jesus, I'm extraordinarily impressed that if this is what God's like, then he's a God who's worth knowing.
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2: Hey, it's Barney from the Slightly Early Morning Breakfast Show. 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
3: Few things are more painful than personal criticism. Attacked, accused, unfairly judged, perhaps by someone who doesn't even know the facts. It's tough to take that without swinging back. Today on Insight for Living, Chuck Swindoll describes a man who endured relentless false accusation from a so-called friend and never once retaliated. What was his secret? And how do we respond to a verbal assault with maturity, restraint, and faith? Chuck calls it grace under pressure, and there's no finer example than Job. Chuck's titled his message, How to Handle Criticism with Class.

0: Job 22 and 23. We are still in Job. We may be in Job till Jesus comes back. Who knows? We are in chapter 22. You'll be happy to know we are halfway through. This is the third cycle of the fight, the verbal fight between these alleged friends and Job. And this man's name is Eliphaz the Temanite, who comes out swinging. He responded, "Can a vigorous man be of use to God, or a wise man be useful to himself? Is there any pleasure to the Almighty if you are righteous, or prophet if you make your ways perfect?" Look at the sarcasm of verse 4. Is it because of your reverence that he reproves you, that he enters into judgment against you? Is it because you're so holy? And then his accusation, is not your wickedness great and your iniquities without end? So he accuses him of great wickedness and iniquity. And then he gives him a message. Verse 21, yield now and be at peace with him, thereby good will come to you. Please receive instruction from his mouth and establish his words in your heart. If you return to the Almighty, you will be restored. If you remove unrighteousness far from your tent and place your gold in the dust, the gold of Ophir among the stones of the brooks, then the Almighty will be your gold and choice silver to you. Job responds in chapter 23, verse 3, "Oh, that I knew," chapter 23, verse 3, "Oh, that I knew where I might find him, that I might come to his seat. I would present my case before him and fill my mouth with arguments." Verse 8, "Behold, I go forward, he's not there. Backward, I cannot perceive him. When he acts on the left, I cannot behold him. He turns on the right, I cannot see him." But look at the faith. "He knows the way I take. When he has tried me, I shall come forth as gold. My foot has held fast to his path. I have kept his way and not turned aside. I have not departed from the command of his lips. I have treasured the words of his mouth more than my necessary food."
1: 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Chuck's titled today's message, "How to Handle Criticism with Class."
0: Ernest Hemingway reduced his definition of courage to three words: grace under pressure. Appropriate words, aren't they? They apply to anyone who can handle criticism and the blast of other people in a calm and mature manner, demonstrating grace under pressure. In my study these last 2 weeks, I came across a story that emerges out of the life of the late, great Martin Luther. One of his harshest critics came and presented him a litany of his mistakes and failures and sins. Luther's mistakes, failures, and sins. He gave them to him with a frown so that Luther would read them. The reformer read them, shook his head, sighed deeply, and then said to the man, "Think a little harder, you have forgotten some." It's grace under pressure. Our 16th president was a masterful model of handling criticism and verbal assaults. One of his biographers, named Donald Phillips, writes, "Abraham Lincoln was slandered, libeled, and hated perhaps more intensely than any man ever to run for the nation's highest office. He was publicly called just about every name imaginable by the press, including a grotesque baboon, a third-rate country lawyer, a coarse, vulgar jokester, a dictator, an ape, a buffoon, and others. The Illinois State Register, which was the paper of his own state,

ignored it if it was what he called petty. And most of it was. Second, he answered back only when it was important and would make a difference. Third, he formed the habit of sitting down and writing lengthy letters of refutation, venting his anger and emotions, and then tearing them up. Never mailed them. Or fourth, he always looked on the brighter side of life and kept a good sense of humor. Grace under pressure. One of my favorite characters down through the years has been Sir Winston Churchill. He not only handled criticism with class, he invited it. In fact, he personally engaged himself in self-criticism every night of the Second World War. Says his biographer Stephen Hayward, every night, said Churchill, I try myself by court-martial to see if I have done anything effective during the day. I don't mean just pawing the ground. Anyone can go through the motions, but something really effective. One of his closest confidants later said, he always took criticisms very, very meekly. One could say exactly what one liked in the way of criticism. He wanted the full critical value from his subordinates. He added, I cannot recall a single minister, serving officer, or civil servant who was removed from his office because he stood up to Churchill and told him that he thought his policy and proposals were wrong. The courageous Prime Minister of Great Britain made it a consistent habit never to overrule the service chiefs of staff, even when he strenuously disagreed with their decisions. Grace under pressure. One of the most eloquent examples of this would be King David when Absalom took over the throne. His father, David, was forced to abdicate the throne because Absalom stole the hearts of the people through his deceptive means. Absalom came to the throne, and David didn't want to kill or fight with his own son, so he simply left it in his hand and went away along with his mighty men. While David was escaping, he was walking in an area recorded for us in 2 Samuel 16 where there appeared on the scene some fool named Shimei. And you haven't met a snotty man until you have met Shimei. 2 Samuel 16, beginning at verse 5 down through verse 14, you can turn some other time. We read, he cursed continually as he came. He threw stones at David and at the servants of King David, saying as he threw them, get out, you man of bloodshed, you worthless fellow. If you could read it in the Hebrew, it wouldn't read worthless fellow, but I'm going to leave that for another time. Now, how did David respond to this nut who is throwing stones at him and screaming at him with these put-downs? Well, before I tell you David's response, let me tell you Abishai's response. He asked David, may I go over there and cut off his head? I love that line. I love it. Had I been David, Shimei wouldn't have known his head was off until he sneezed. I mean, it would be one quick slice. And it would be over. But David, grace under pressure, he said, let him alone. Let him curse. Perhaps the Lord will look on my affliction and return good to me instead of his cursing this day. Grace under pressure. One of my seminary colleagues has written several books, and I came across his wise words recently. God gives us over to such bruisings because they are part of the process to make us what he intends us to be. The hurting makes us sweeter, more mellow. We learn to let go of what we want. It makes us calm and strong. And then he adds,

0: adds, I think he must have smiled when he wrote it. Our Lord was nailed to the cross, so you can count on being nailed to the wall. Grace under pressure. Being attacked lately, accused, unfairly criticized, verbally, brutally assaulted, perhaps by somebody who doesn't even know what he's talking about. It's tough to take that without swinging back with a verbal weapon in return. I think part of the reason the Lord is keeping us in the book of Job is to learn how to respond under such situations. There is no finer example of grace under pressure than this man whose book bears his name. Job has been, well, he suffered the loss of bankruptcy, the death of his 10 children. That's grieved him. The attacks of his friends who were once close to him, and the disease that ravaged him on top of all that, with the fever and the swelling and the sleepless nights and the dreadful days. And you rarely see Job losing it. If anything, at his worst, he simply says to the Lord, I am at a loss to know what's happening or why. What is being said isn't true, and what you're doing, I cannot explain, but all I can do is trust you. And he does it page after page after page after page. From chapter 3 to chapter 41, it happens over and over and over again. They run in cycles. Trouble is like that, isn't it? The first cycle is over. Eliphaz, Bildad, and Zophar swung at him and often hit him. The second cycle is over. Eliphaz, Bildad, Zophar, once again, took him on. He answered each one, usually with great wisdom. Now we're back to the third cycle. And we're not surprised to read that old name again, Eliphaz the Temanite, responded. All of this reminds me of a song we used to sing as junior high kids. Back when I was a kid, the earth was cooling. I remember sitting on the church bus, singing with our other friends, same song, third verse, could get better, gonna get worse. Remember that? We sang it till the bus driver wanted to drive us all into the river, I can assure you. That's where we are with Eliphaz the Temanite. Same song, same stuff. Same stuff, nothing new. Let me cut to the chase. He makes three accusations against Job in chapter 22. Verses 1 to 11, you're a sinner. Verses 12 to 20, you have hidden your sin, so you're a hypocrite. Verse 21 to the end of the chapter, chapter 22, verse 30, you're in need of repentance. You're a sinner, you're a hypocrite, you need to repent. You're a sinner, you're a hypocrite, you need to repent. That's what he says in chapter 22. I mean, the gall it took for him to stand there and say that to a man who is literally fevered with these boils that are all over him and racked with grief over the loss of his family and his home and his business. But he says it straight. Verse 5 of chapter 22, Eliphaz accuses, is not your wickedness great and your iniquities without end? Why would he say that? Look at the condition you're in. Nobody loses everything, including family and business and home and health, without being guilty of sin. You must be a terrible sinner in light of all that you've lost. Correct observation, he's lost everything. Wrong conclusion, it wasn't because he was sinful. But Job doesn't answer. Remember, this is grace under pressure. Is not your wickedness great, your iniquities without end? You have taken pledges of your brothers without cause and stripped men naked. He's got a vivid imagination. Job never did that, but he's accusing him of it. So it's a false accusation. To the weary you have given no water to drink, and from the hungry you have withheld bread. Job never did that, but he's accusing him of it. Job sits in silence and takes it. Verse 9, you have sent widows away empty, and the strength of the orphans has been crushed. Wrong again. Never did that. Falsely accused. Job says nothing. Therefore, as a result of your wrongdoing, Job, snares surround you, and sudden dread terrifies you. Darkness so that you cannot see, and abundance of water covers you. He's speaking poetically. You have gotten the full reaction of the living God, who can't stand sinfulness like you have been modeling. Because you are sinful, you are going through such things. Job's character was so pure before all of the trouble started that the devil picked him out as the one he wanted to pick on. And the Lord allowed it, knowing that Job's character would be able to withstand it. The antithesis is true, the opposite of what he's being accused of. The critic didn't know his facts. And by the way, how could he have known them? He hasn't even been on the scene. He only showed up after the sickness occurred. Let me add a word about habitual critics. They never get their facts straight. Habitual critics have a great imagination. They only need a little bit to go on, and then they can build a whole case, because they have the gift of criticism, let's say. That's their calling. Their calling is to make you miserable, and they put together a mass of facts, but they can't prove them, just as Eliphaz could not prove these. But he's there, nevertheless, accusing. Even, let me say this too, even though they weren't true, they were hard to hear. Even though what is being said against you cannot be proven, it's hard for you to sit there and take it and to know that other people are listening in, and he is no doubt, or she is no doubt, telling them as well. To make matters worse, he steps into that next realm. You are a hypocrite. You have hidden your sins. He invites Job to look back. Is not God in the height of heaven? Look also at the distant stars, how high they are. First he says, look up. Look up, Job. You say, what does God know? Can he judge through the thick darkness? Clouds are a hiding place for him so that he cannot see. He walks on the vault of heaven. Will you keep to the ancient path which wicked men have trod? Look back now, Job. Look back and see what other men have done. You're doing just what they have done. They were snatched away before their time, whose foundations were washed away by a river. They said to God, depart from us, and what can the Almighty do to them? That's what you're doing, Job. So Eliphaz is telling him off. Tough criticism. It's hard enough to be told you're a sinner, but to be told on top of that you're a hypocrite, it's a low blow. It's hard to show grace under pressure at a time like that. Warren Wiersbe writes, a hypocrite is not a person who fails to reach his desired spiritual goals. All of us fail in one way or another. A hypocrite is a person who doesn't even try to reach any goals, but he makes people think he has. His profession and his practice never meet. The old Puritan preacher Stephen Charnock once said, it is a sad thing to be Christians at a supper, heathens in our shops, and devils in our closets. No question about it, hypocrisy is an awful thing. Jesus was death on it. In Jesus' day, he took on nothing harder than he took on hypocrisy. One of the major reasons the Sermon on the Mount was preached was because of the hypocrisy of the Pharisees. Our God despises hypocrisy. But the fact is, Job is not guilty of it. He's hiding nothing. By now, Job's confessed everything. I mean, have you ever hurt so badly that you went back and went over every step of your life? And the pain continued, and then you went back and you manufactured things Well, maybe I did this, maybe I did that. And you rehearse in your mind before the Lord, if I was doing this or if I was guilty of that, you go there in hopes that somehow there might be a relief. Job's done all of that. In fact, he's recorded a number of times when he's brought his life before the Lord. This is a wonderful man being treated like a piece of trash. Well, Eliphaz decides he needs to preach an evangelistic sermon to Job, and maybe he will get saved. And so in verses 21 to 30, he delivers an excellent evangelistic sermon. Only problem, Job's already saved. As Harry Ironside used to say, there are two things you can't save: seats and saints. And Job's a saint. He's already in the family. He doesn't need the message, but I've done that, preached a wrong message to a great audience, and I've suffered for it as well. Look at verse 21. Yield now and be at peace with him. Thereby good will come to you. Please receive instruction from God's mouth and establish his words in your heart. He has done that. If you return to the Almighty, he doesn't need to. You will be restored if you remove unrighteousness far from your tent. He's already done that. And place your gold in the dust, verse 25, then the Almighty will be your gold and choice silver to you. Then you will delight in the Almighty and lift up your face to God. He's going on and on and on with this message, and Job just patiently sits there. You do that sometime when I preach. I understand. I have to do that sometime when I hear other people preach, and they're maybe preaching a message that doesn't necessarily apply. Job has a message being delivered. It's a great message, but he doesn't need it. He doesn't need it. He's probably walking as close to the Lord as he has ever walked in his life. Problem is, he can hardly move because of his pain. And Eliphaz has interpreted that incorrectly. But he demonstrates grace under pressure. Interesting, in these 30 verses, not once does Job interrupt. Let me ask you a hard question. Would you have sat there and let all that be said without interrupting? I mean, wouldn't you at least a time or two say, wait a minute, before you go any further. Prove that. Where are my witnesses, or where are your witnesses that say I'm guilty of that? Prove it. And he doesn't do that. Grace under pressure. There's a lot to learn before we move to chapter 23. There's a lot to learn from Job's self-control. I don't know how old he was by now. I think he's getting up in years. But one of the things he's learned over the years that those people learned that I quoted earlier is that you just sometimes take it on the chin. You just sometimes let it go by you. If you know it's not true, even though that person would swear that it's true, you let it go on by. Just let it go on. Let them go right on believing it. Job, by the way, in chapter 23 and 24, never once answers Eliphaz. He talks to and about the Lord, but he doesn't once address Eliphaz. I think that's pretty significant. After all, Eliphaz is not going to justify him. The Lord will.
1: There's freedom in those words, isn't there? When you know the truth, you don't have to answer every accusation. You don't have to win every argument. You can let it go on by and trust the Lord to be your defender. That's grace under pressure. Chuck Swindoll will have more to say on Insight for Living. He's titled today's message, How to Handle Criticism with Class. It's number 12 in a 22-part collection of messages. And to access these recordings on Chuck's study in the Book of Job, go to insightforliving.org.uk. Insight for Living UK is pleased to provide companion resources for any study Chuck presents, and this biographical series on Job is no different. For instance, Chuck wrote a practical book that pairs naturally with this study. His book is titled Finding God When the World's on Fire. Suffering has a way of stripping away every answer we thought we had. It challenges tidy theology. It makes us second-guess our confident prayers. Suffering tests the assumption that following the rules means that we're spared from heartache. Well, Job discovered something better than easy answers. He discovered a God who shows up in the dark, and so can you. Chuck Swindoll's book, Finding God When the World's on Fire, is an honest, Bible-based companion for anyone whose faith is being tested by real life, by loss, by illness, by uncertainty, by a world that refuses to settle down. Chuck doesn't pretend the hard things aren't hard. He just shows us that God is bigger than all of it. This is one of the last times we'll mention this featured resource. 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

That was Kane with Rise Up, Lazarus. Hello there, I'm Mark Yellen-Brown and you're listening to another soul-cleansing offering to Jesus that I like to call Feasting on Jesus. On today's show, I'll be including a short talk from one of the greatest evangelists of the 19th century, Dwight Lyman Moody, known as D.L. Moody. He was used by God to fire up revival wherever he preached. His love for Jesus and what he'd done for him was a passionate trigger for a life lived solely for God. D.L. Moody was a rough and ready plain-speaking preacher whose love for God and his compassion for the lost, be they the richest or the poorest, and the in-between, was challenging, inspirational, and without comparison. I read a biography of Moody a few years ago and was immediately struck by his passion for and loyalty to Jesus. I then began to read some of his books and found them utterly compelling and spirit-filled. I particularly recommend How to Study the Bible and a book of D.L. Moody's anecdotes and illustrations. These books will encourage you to dive into the Word and expect to meet with God. Throughout his sermons, he would use anecdotes and illustrations that always made a great impression. This particular short talk from Moody is entitled The Blessings of Sins Forgiven. It was written in the late 19th century, and the thing that strikes me most is of how quaint it almost feels to our modern Christian ears, especially for us who are proud of our grace heritage. Yet it is as sound as a pound, and I believe relevant to our walk, and also completely biblical.

That was Audrey Assad with Oh My Soul. A short talk by Dwight L. Moody, The Blessings of Sins Forgiven, Part 1. No greater blessing can come to a man this side of heaven than the blessing of having his sins forgiven. Blessed is he whose transgression is forgiven, whose sin is covered. Psalm 32:1. Now there are two ways of covering sin, and only two ways, God's way and man's way. For 6,000 years, man has been trying to cover his sin, and he has made poor work of it. Adam tried it in Eden, and Cain tried it outside of Eden, and they've been trying it right along down all these years. You will find that all classes, high and low, kings on the throne, priests behind the altar, prophets, peasants, rich and poor, have tried to hide their sins, and they've made poor work of it. No man has ever yet succeeded in covering his sin. Not only that, but Scripture says, he that covers his sin shall not prosper. I have no doubt that the reason so many men have a stormy voyage in life is because there is some accursed sin in their lives. I'm not talking for outsiders any more than I am for church members. I believe that if the latter have sins that they are not willing to confess, they will not prosper. Some secret sin is hindering their growth. Where do the defaulting president of banks and other offenders come from? Many of them out of the churches. They've sat under the ministry and have heard men over and over again preaching against sin, but it has not struck home. These forget that they have sins to confess, as well as the ungodly and the people outside of the church. God wants honesty and uprightness. A man that you can trust will get along anywhere, but a man that has to be watched will never prosper. There can never be a healthy soul as long as there is sin in it. Sin is a foreign substance. It does not belong in the soul. Just as a bullet is a foreign element, and the body will not be healthy with a bullet in it.

That was Brandon Lake with Gratitude. A short talk by Dwight L. Moody, The Blessings of Sins Forgiven, Part 2. God does not want the wicked to flourish, for he says, the way of the transgressor is hard. God wants it to be hard, for if a man prospered in his wickedness, he would never come to God. When a man is ready and willing to confess his sins and turn from them, God covers them. When God covers sin, it can never be found in time or eternity. It is a great privilege for a man to be forgiven and not have a cloud between him and heaven, between him and the smiling face of his Father. Who shall lay anything to the charge of God's elect? God that justifies? Who is he that condemns? Christ that died? The Bible says in one place that the sins shall not be mentioned, and in another place that they shall not be remembered. There are four expressions in the Bible about how God covers sins. First, he casts them into the depths of the sea. Second, he casts our sins behind his back. Third, he blots them out as a thick cloud. Fourth, he removes them as far as the east is from the west. He will cast them into the depths of the sea. Dr. Gordon of Boston was preaching on the blessings of sins forgiven, and he forgot to put in the depths. He just said that God would cast them into the sea. When he got home, his little boy, 4 years old, spoke up and said, Father, why don't you tell the people that sins were heavy like lead and sank out of sight in the water? They might think they were like corks floating around on top where they could be seen. God has covered that point. He has cast them into the depths of the sea. Let the devil go down there and get them if he can. It's a safe place to have them, in the depths of the sea. There are some parts of the sea which they've never been able to fathom. Bunyan says, thank God it is sea, not a river. If it was a river, it might dry up and they might find them in the bed of the river. But the sea never dries up.

That was Brookhill's music with Jesus, Thank You. A short talk by Dwight L. Moody, The Blessings of Sins Forgiven, Part 3, Behind God's Back. Secondly, Out of Love to My Soul, He has taken all my sins and cast them behind His back, not behind my back, blotted out as a cloud. The third expression is, I will blot them out like a thick cloud. You see a cloud tonight, and you get up early in the morning and it is gone. Can you find the cloud? Never. There may be other clouds, but that cloud will never appear in the history of the universe. God says He will blot sin out like a thick cloud. Removed as far as east and west. And the fourth expression, I like that best. I wish someone would figure it out for me and tell me how far the east is from the west. I don't know much about astronomy, but astronomers tell us that light travels at the rate of 108,000 miles a second. I can't take that in. And that the light of some planets has been travelling for nearly 6,000 years and hasn't got here yet. And someone has just discovered that that is just the fringe on the garments of our God. How much farther the east is from the west than the planets are from the world? I can't tell. Think of it. God takes our sins and puts them away as far as from the east is to the west. Don't cover your sins. Don't hide them. You cannot dig a grave so deep that they will have a resurrection sometime. God will touch some secret spring of your conscience and says, Son, remember, and tramp, tramp, tramp. They will all come back, every one of them.

That was Jonathan Ogden with Always Will Be. A short talk by Dwight L. Moody, The Blessings of Sins Forgiven, Part 4. I've been twice in the jaws of death. Once I'd gone down in the river the second time. I was going down the third time when I was rescued. And quicker than a flash, everything I'd said and done came before me. How a whole life can be crowded into a second of time, I do not know. Again in Chicago, just in the jaws of death, I was saved. And again, my whole life came before me like a flash, from my earliest childhood up. Everything I'd said, everything I'd heard, and everything I had done all came back. Some years ago, I met a man aged 32 years in Chicago, who 12 years previously had fled from Canada because of a crime he had committed. For 12 years, he had been trying to cover up his sin, but it pursued him night and day. Finally, he asked me to advise him. I told him to make restitution of the money he had stolen and to make an honest confession. You should have seen the tears of joy run down that man's face when he found that he could be forgiven and have his sins put away. What a terrible time he'd been having those 12 years. He'd been trying to cover his sin in man's way. If you want your sins blotted out completely, you must make a clean breast of them all. If we confess our sins, he's faithful and just to forgive us our sins and to cleanse us from all unrighteousness. The blood of Jesus Christ, God's Son, cleanses us from all sin.

That was Lucy Grimble with He Is Love. A short talk by Dwight L. Moody, The Blessings of Sins Forgiven, Part 5, and Summary. I read of an ex-prisoner who had secured a position as night watchman in a store. One of his prison associates came to him and attempted to persuade the man to leave the doors open so that he could rob the store. The watchman refused, and his former companion threatened to tell his employers about his past life. The watchman laughed in his tempter's face and replied, "Go and tell them. I have nothing to fear, for they knew all my past life before they hired me." Oh man, woman, confess your sins to God. Then you should know what it is to have heaven in your soul. Blessed, happy is the man whose transgression is forgiven, whose sin is covered. I found that short talk by Moody to be very basic, yet at the same time compelling in its simplicity of purpose. There's a part of me that wanted to say, Jesus forgave all our sins at the cross. In Hebrews 10 verse 2, it suggests that those whose sins have been covered once for all by the blood of Jesus should have no consciousness of sin. Yet I also know that when I am in secret sin, I may know I am ultimately forgiven, but my heart condemns me and I have no peace. Also, I found it hard to pray. In fact, even as I'm stretching out my hand to pray, the accuser of the brethren is whispering, "Hypocrite." The main message of Moody's talk is to confess sin and let God deal with it, rather than trying to hide it, and understand what a compassionate and loving God has done for us through the blood of Jesus Christ.

from your presence. If I go up to the heavens, you are there. If I make my bed in the depths, you are there. If I rise on the wings of the dawn, if I settle on the far side of the sea, even there your hand will guide me. Your right hand will hold me fast.

That was Josh Garrels with Words Remain. After the prayer, GCO Praise will be singing an acoustic cover of Brooke Ligertwood and Phil Wickham's A Thousand Hallelujahs, a prayer. Lord Jesus, thank you for the amazing life of D.L. Moody. What an amazing saint, and what a life to follow in terms of passion for you, loyalty, and a heart infused with the love of his Saviour. Lord Jesus, help me by your Holy Spirit to seek you with all my heart, mind, soul and strength, and love my neighbour as myself. In your precious name, Jesus. Amen.

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That was the Newsboys featuring Toby Mac with Stand. Hello there. My name is Mark Yellen-Brown, and you're listening to another life-refreshing offering to Jesus that I like to call Feasting on Jesus. On today's show, I'll be looking at some lesser-known psalms that will hopefully bless your cotton socks off. This has become something that I've really enjoyed doing when I don't have a specific theme to write about, and they've always been inspirational. The Psalms, not just Israel's hymn book, they're also, to us, grafted on branches known as Christians, a constant inspiration.

That was Courtney Patton with Take Your Shoes Off, Moses. Psalm 65. Praise is awaiting you, O God, in Zion. And to you the vow shall be performed. O you who hear prayer, to you all flesh will come. Iniquities prevail against me. As for our transgressions, you will provide atonement for them. Blessed is the man you choose and cause to approach you, that he may dwell in your courts. We shall be satisfied with the goodness of your house, of your holy temple. By awesome deeds in righteousness you'll answer us, O God of our salvation, you who are the confidence of all the ends of the earth and of the far-off seas, who establish the mountains by strength, being clothed with power. You who still the noise of the seas, the noise of their waves, and the tumult of the peoples. They also who dwell in the farthest parts are afraid of your signs. You make the outgoings of the morning and evening rejoice. You visit the earth and water it. You greatly enrich it. The river of God is full of water. You provide their grain, for so you have prepared it. You water its ridges abundantly. You settle its furrows. You make it soft with showers. You bless its growth. You crown the year with your goodness, and your paths drip with abundance. They drop on the pastures of the wilderness, and the little hills rejoice on every side. The pastures are clothed with flocks. The valleys also are covered with grain. They shout for joy. They also sing.

That was Casting Crowns with Voice of Truth. Psalm 66. Make a joyful shout to God, all the earth. Sing out the honour of his name. Make his praise glorious. Say to God, how awesome are your works. Through the greatness of your power, your enemies shall submit themselves to you. All the earth will worship you and sing praises to you. They shall sing praises to your name. Selah. Come and see the works of God. He is awesome in his doing towards the sons of men. He turned the sea into dry land. They went through the river on foot. There we will rejoice in him. He rules by his power forever. His eyes observe the nations. Do not let the rebellious exalt themselves. Selah. Oh, bless our God, you peoples, and make the voice of his praise to be heard, who keeps our soul among the living and does not allow our feet to be moved. For you, O God, have tested us. You have refined us as silver is refined. You brought us into the net. You laid affliction on our backs. You have caused men to ride over our heads. We went through fire and through water, but you brought us out to rich fulfillment. I will go into your house with burnt offerings. I will pay you my vows, which my lips have uttered and my mouth has spoken when I was in trouble. I will offer you burnt sacrifices of fat animals with the sweet aroma of rams. I will offer bulls with goats. Selah. Come and hear, all you who fear God, and I will declare what he has done for my soul. I cried to him with my mouth, and he was extolled with my tongue. If I regard iniquity in my heart, the Lord will not hear. But certainly God has heard me. He has attended to the voice of my prayer. Blessed be God, who has not turned away my prayer, nor his mercy from me.

That was Brooke Ligertwood featuring Brandon Lake with Honey from the Rock. Psalm 67. God be merciful to us and bless us, and cause his face to shine upon us. Selah. That your way may be known on earth, your salvation among all nations. Let the peoples praise you, O God. Let all the peoples praise you. Oh, let the nations be glad and sing for joy, for you shall judge the people righteously and govern the nations on earth. Selah. Let the peoples praise you, O God. Let all the peoples praise you. Then the earth shall yield her increase. God, our own God, shall bless us. God shall bless us, and all the ends of the earth shall fear him. Psalm 36. An oracle within my heart concerning the transgressions of the wicked. There is no fear of God before his eyes, for he flatters himself in his own eyes, when he finds out his iniquity and when he hates. The words of his mouth are wickedness and deceit. He has ceased to be wise and to do good. He devises wickedness on his bed. He sets himself in a way that is not good. He does not abhor evil. Your mercy, O Lord, is in the heavens. Your faithfulness reaches to the clouds. Your righteousness is like the great mountains. Your judgments are a great deep. O Lord, you preserve man and beast. How precious is your loving kindness, O God. Therefore the children of men put their trust under the shadow of your wings. They are abundantly satisfied with the fullness of your house, and you give them drink from the river of your pleasures. For with you is the fountain of life. In your light we see light. O, continue your loving kindness to those who know you, and your righteousness to the upright in heart. Let not the foot of pride come against me, and let not the hand of the wicked drive me away. There the workers of iniquity have fallen. They have been cast down and are not able to rise.

That was Jonathan Ogden with Miles and Miles. Psalm 2. Why do the nations rage and the people plot a vain thing? The kings of the earth set themselves and the rulers take counsel together against the Lord and against his anointed, saying, let us break their bonds in pieces and cast away their cords from us. He who sits in the heavens shall laugh. The Lord shall hold them in derision. Then he shall speak to them in his wrath and distress them in his deep displeasure. Yet I have set my king on my holy hill of Zion. I will declare the decree. The Lord has said to me, you are my son. Today I have begotten you. Ask of me and I will give you the nations for your inheritance and the ends of the earth for your possession. You shall break them with a rod of iron. You shall dash them to pieces like a potter's vessel. Now therefore be wise, O kings. Be instructed, you judges of the earth. Serve the Lord with fear and rejoice with trembling. Kiss the Son, lest he be angry, and you perish in the way, when his wrath is kindled but a little. Blessed are all those who put their trust in him. Psalm 110. The Lord said to my Lord, sit at my right hand, till I make your enemies your footstool. The Lord shall send the rod of your strength out of Zion. Rule in the midst of your enemies. Your people shall be volunteers in the day of your power. In the beauties of holiness from the womb of the morning, you have the dew of your youth. The Lord has sworn and will not relent. You are a priest forever, according to the order of Melchizedek. The Lord is at your right hand. He shall execute kings in the day of his wrath. He shall judge among the nations. He shall fill the places with dead bodies. He shall execute the heads of many countries. He shall drink of the brook by the wayside. Therefore, he shall lift up the head.

That was Cain with the commission. Psalm 15. Lord, who may abide in your tabernacle? Who may dwell in your holy hill? He who walks uprightly and works righteousness and speaks the truth in his heart. He who does not backbite with his tongue, nor does evil to his neighbour, nor does he take up a reproach against his friend, in whose eyes a vile person is despised, but he honours those who fear the Lord. He who swears to his own hurt and does not change, he who does not put out his money at usury, nor does he take a bribe against the innocent, he who does these things shall never be moved. Psalm 19. The heavens declare the glory of God, and the firmament shows his handiwork. Day unto day utters speech, and night unto night reveals knowledge. There is no speech nor language where their voice is not heard. Their line has gone out through all the earth, and their words to the end of the earth. In them he has set a tabernacle for the sun, which is like a bridegroom coming out of his chamber, and rejoices like a strong man to run its race. Its rising is from one end of heaven, and its circuit to the other end. And there is nothing hidden from its heat. The law of the Lord is perfect, converting the soul. The testimony of the Lord is sure, making wise the simple. The statutes of the Lord are right, rejoicing the heart. The commandment of the Lord is pure, enlightening the eyes. The fear of the Lord is clean, enduring forever. The judgments of the Lord are true and righteous altogether. More to be desired are they than gold, yea, the much fine gold, sweeter also than honey and the honeycomb. Moreover, by them your servant is warned, and in keeping them there is great reward. Who can understand his errors? Cleanse me from my secret faults. Keep back your servant also from presumptuous sins. Let them not have dominion over me. Then I shall be blameless, and I shall be innocent of great transgression. Let the words of my mouth and the meditation of my heart be acceptable in your sight, O Lord, my strength and my Redeemer.

That was United Pursuit with Letting Go, Psalm 28. To you I will cry, O Lord my rock. Do not be silent to me, lest if you are silent to me, I become like those who go down to the pit. Hear the voice of my supplications when I cry to you, when I lift up my hands towards your holy sanctuary. Do not take me away with the wicked and with the workers of iniquity who speak peace to their neighbours, but evil is in their hearts. Give them according to their deeds and according to the wickedness of their endeavours. Give them according to the work of their hands. Render to them what they deserve. Because they do not regard the works of the Lord, nor the operation of his hands. He shall destroy them and not build them up. Blessed be the Lord, because he has heard the voice of my supplications. The Lord is my strength and my shield. My heart trusted in him, and I am helped. Therefore my heart greatly rejoices, and with my song I will praise him. The Lord is their strength, and he is the saving refuge of his anointed. Save your people and bless your inheritance. Shepherd them also and bear them up forever. A personal psalm. You've hidden me in the secret place. I will praise you in the morning of my redemption. I will praise you in the midst of my defeat. You, O God, are my forever victory, my hope and stay, when all around gives way. God Almighty is my refuge. With his powerful right hand, he lifts me from the burning fire. You keep me from falling. You heal me from my afflictions. You are the saviour of my soul. You are Trinity God, and I am in you, hidden in Christ, in union with your Spirit, beloved of the Father.

That was Audrey Assad with I Shall Not Want. After the prayer, We the Kingdom, featuring Tasha Cobbs Leonard, will be singing Holy Water, a prayer. Dear Lord Jesus, I offer these psalms back to you as a love offering. You are our Saviour, one amongst 10,000. We worship you, Lord, and we'll worship you forever. Bless you, precious Jesus. I love you, Lord. Amen.

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0: 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Coming up at 10 a.m, it's the Ministry Hour with Andrew Womack, Derek Prince and Colin Urquhart. But first, enjoying everyday life with Joyce Meyer.
2: Welcome to 15 Minutes in the Word with New York Times bestselling author Joyce Meyer. On today's program, Joyce will be teaching from her series, Winning Life's Battles. Our fight is not against people or circumstances. It's actually against the devil, who is real. But we will overcome if we choose to do things God's way. Love always wins. We overcome evil with good. Now, here's Joyce with today's teaching.
3: Let's look at James 5, 16, 17, and 18. Confess to one another, therefore, your faults, your slips, your false steps, your offenses, your sins, and pray. What's the thing about the confession first? You know, you're not going to pray as a righteous man if you go with a guilty conscience. So if there's anything bothering you, anything between you and God, talk to God about it. If it helps you, talk to somebody else about it. Receive the forgiveness that was already provided for you 2,000 years ago on the cross, and then act like the person you are. Don't drag around your sack of condemnation and guilt everywhere that you go and let it weigh you down. So first of all, get rid of that. And then pray for one another that you might be healed and restored to a spiritual tone of mind and heart. The earnest, heartfelt, continued prayer of a righteous man. Everybody say, that's me.
4: That's me.
3: Now say it like you mean it. That's me.
4: That's me.
3: Makes tremendous power available. Whoa. When I pray, power. Power. I pray in almost every one of my sessions, something for the people. And I don't do it just to stand up here and try to look like I'm being spiritual. I believe that when we pray, power is made available. You get up in the morning, you say, God, I ask you to protect me today. Protect my family. Then I believe immediately a bunch of angels are released to protect you. Well, I prayed that and had an accident. Well, you ain't dead, are you? Let's don't think about what did happen. Let's think about what could have happened that didn't happen. God is on your side. He is the head of the superhero team. You know, they have these movies every once in a while where all the superheroes get together. And that's the way we need to act. The Baptist superheroes, the Presbyterian superheroes, the Lutheran superheroes, the charismatic superheroes. We may all wear a different suit, but we need to come and fight together with Jesus as the captain of the host. And we need to let the enemy know that he's not going to bring enough division between us to divide our power up to such a point where all we are is a bunch of weak wimps. Amen? Hallelujah. I think I'll just tell you a little Baptist joke while I'm standing here. You say, what is the matter with you? Right in the middle of your mess, you're going to stop and tell a joke. This is actually about a Baptist dog. Ever mindful of his congregation, the Baptist preacher and his wife decided they wanted to get a new dog, and they knew the dog just had to be Baptist. They visited kennel after kennel and explained their needs, and finally they found a kennel whose owner assured them that they had just the right dog. The owner brought the dog out to meet the pastor and his wife, and he says, the dog fetched the Bible. The dog bounded over to the bookshelf, scrutinized the books, located the Bible, brought it to its owner. Now find me Psalm 23, he said to the dog. The dog dropped the Bible to the floor, showed marvelous dexterity with his paws, leafed through and found the correct passage, pointed to it with his paw. The The pastor and his wife were so impressed, they purchased the dog. That evening, a group of church members came over to visit. The pastor and his wife began to show off their new Baptist dog, having him locate several verses in the Bible. The visitors surely were impressed, and one man said, "Can your dog do regular tricks too?" He said, "You know, I haven't tried yet, but let's try it." So he pointed his finger at the dog and said, "Heel," the pastor commanded. The dog immediately jumped on a chair, placed one paw on the pastor's forehead, and began to howl. The pastor looked at his wife in shock and said, "Good Lord, he's a Pentecostal." Hallelujah. Do you know what? It's okay to laugh in church, right in the middle of a sermon on power and authority in the name of Jesus. God wants us to have a good time. That laugh may have done some of you more good than anything else. And then in James 5, 17 and 18, it goes on to give an example of how Elijah was a human being with a nature just like we have, with feelings, affections, and a constitution like ours. And he prayed earnestly for it not to rain, and no rain fell on the earth for 3 years and 6 months. You might think, well, yeah, that was Elijah. I guess he did get his prayers answered. No, you got to remember, he had a meltdown when Jezebel came after him. He went and sat down in the middle of the desert and wanted to die. He got depressed, ran from one woman. The day before, he had killed 400 Baal prophets and cut them up in pieces. The next day, he ran from one woman. Woman power. He must have been quite a gal. One day, he was operating under the anointing. The next day, he was operating in the flesh. One day, he was God's superhero. The next day, it was God's super mess. Depressed, discouraged, tired. "Well, God, if this is the way you're going to treat me, just kill me." Come on, there's not one of us here that hasn't at some time said, "God, if this is the way it's going to be, just please just take me to heaven. I just don't want to be here anymore." Including me, I've said it too. He said, okay, Elijah was just like that, a human being just like you. But yet, God considered him a righteous man. And he said he prayed for it not to rain. It didn't rain for 6 months. Then he prayed for it to rain and started to pray. You can get your prayers answered even when you don't do everything right if you know how to go in the name of Jesus. Colossians 2, 13 through 15. "And you who were dead in trespasses and the uncircumcision of your flesh, who lived in your sensuality and your sinful carnal nature, God brought to life together with Christ, having freely forgiven us all of our transgressions." Get that. You who were dead in sin, God has made you alive and forgiven all of your transgressions, having canceled and blotted out and wiped away the handwriting of the note, the bond with its legal decrees and demands, which was in force and stood against us, hostile to us. This note with its regulations and decrees and demands, he set aside and cleared completely out of the way by nailing it to his cross. Now get ready. "And God has disarmed the principalities and powers that were ranged against us, and has made a bold display and a public example of them in triumphing over them in him, and in it, the cross." So you know what God has done? He has disarmed principalities and powers, and he has made us armed and dangerous. Superheroes in God's kingdom. How many of you are getting the point today? God is not going to let you just live as... It's time for us to stand up and know who we are in Christ. Let me just give you a little rundown of what's yours. You are the head and not the tail, above and not beneath. You are joint heirs with Christ. You've been given the keys of the kingdom. Whatever you bind shall be bound. Whatever you loose shall be loosed. You are more than a conqueror through Christ who loves you. You are forgiven, redeemed, justified, sanctified, and made right with God. You are anointed. You know what it means to be anointed? It means to be rubbed all over with. Well, what are we anointed with? The Holy Ghost. That means the Holy Ghost has just been rubbed all over, smeared all over, rubbed into you. The Holy Ghost is oozing out of every pore of your being. You say, well, Joyce, you just don't know what I've done. You know what God does? And guess what? He likes you anyway. He not only loves you, he likes you. I know some people I love, but I don't like. God not only loves us, he likes us. There's no pit so deep that God can't reach down in it and lift you out. No matter what you think you've done, please don't discount yourself today and say, well, this is for everybody else. This is for all the nice people. No, this is for you today. And every one of you watching by television, this is for you today. God is trying to speak a word in due season to you. You were created in the image of God, given authority. You're meant to rule and reign as a king in life. You've been made right with God. Your sins have been forgiven. All you have to do is admit your sins, confess them, receive the forgiveness that God wants to give you, and get about living the life that Jesus died for you to have. You have been given the name of Jesus. You have the blood of Jesus Christ. You have the Word of God available to you with which you can defeat the enemy. You have favor with God, undeserved favor with God. You are more than a conqueror. Now I want you to stand up and act like it. Get up on your feet. Throw those shoulders back. Get an authoritative look on your face. Father, thank you for helping us know who we are in Christ. Thank you for lifting people today out of depression and despondency and disappointment and discouragement. Thank you for breaking the powers of fear and insecurity. Thank you, God, that we belong to you, that we're created in your image, and you have equipped us with everything that we need to live in victory. I know that there are people here today with problems, and they came wishing that someone would give them an answer to how their problem would go away. But I'm going to pray a little different way. I'm going to pray the way the Apostle Paul prayed. I pray that everybody here could endure whatever comes with good temper. That no matter what is going on in their life, that they can remain stable and continue to bear the fruit of the Holy Spirit. And we thank you, God, that you are working on our problems, even right now. You're working with the people in our lives. You're working with the circumstances in our life. You're working in us to change us, and we're going to stay in rest. In Jesus' name, amen. Amen.
2: 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God is on our side no matter what. He wants to help us with everything because we're his kids and he loves us. But the devil tries hard to keep us from knowing our true identity as children of God because he doesn't want us to know the power and authority we have over him. It's time we know who we are and whose we are and pick up the weapons God gave us to fight.
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1: Welcome to Everyday Moments with Joyce Meyer. I'm sure everyone listening could be more disciplined if the consequences to your actions were serious enough. Think about that. 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
2: It's very important that we operate in the fruit of discipline and self-control if we ever want to really have what we say we want to have. You know, discipline is not your enemy, and every time as a teacher of God's Word I start to talk about discipline or self-control, you can hear the whole congregation groan. But we need to realize that discipline is our friend. It's the fruit that God gives us to help us have what we say we want, but we never will have if we don't discipline ourselves to do what God tells us to do. You know, often we say, well, I just can't do that. But you know, the truth is, if you realize the consequences are going to be serious enough, if you don't do it, you will do it. For an example, you might be gossiping about someone, but if they walk into the room, you can stop immediately. So that means that you could have made a decision not to do it at all. Or perhaps you say, well, I just can't resist ice cream. Well, the truth is, if you were eating ice cream and somebody put a gun to your head, said put it down, you'd put it down. So we can do whatever we need to do through Christ.
1: We hope that today's Everyday Moment has encouraged you in the area of discipline. To hear more teachings from Joyce on a variety of topics, just stop by our website at joycemeyer.org.
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0: Why do you believe in God?
1: I went into fortune telling because I felt I needed to find answers to where life was leading me. I soon discovered it had no answers at all, and a lot of the things it was telling me were things that weren't in the future. There were things that were obvious were going to happen. I still knew deep down in my heart there was a longing to know more about me personally and where I stood in this vast earth. I then began to read books about miracles, about God's miracles, basically. And I saw that these were people that were just like me, that had no concept of God, but yet God came through that and did what he wanted because of who he was. And I realised then that I could come to Jesus and I didn't have to worry about what the future held, because I knew I was secure in his future. And once I recognised that, the things that I was searching for became insignificant. And I can just recommend, you know, anybody that's searching as I was searching to turn to Jesus, and he'll fulfil that need.
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1: In 1 Peter 2:24, it says, by his stripes we are healed. Think of those stripes he received on his back. And the spikes through his hands, the spear in his side. But that wasn't his real suffering. His real suffering was when he said, my God, why hast thou forsaken me? God the Father, in that moment, became separated in a way that we don't understand from the Son. And Jesus went to hell for you and me. He took our hell and our judgment on the cross because he loved us. Shed his blood for us.
2: As Mr. Graham has said, Jesus Christ shed his blood on the cross for us. 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

0: When I'm weakest, there is the greatest scope for God to glorify himself. Hello, I'm Chuck Swindoll. God magnifies his name when you and I are weak. We don't have to be eloquent or strong or handsome. We don't have to be beautiful or brilliant, clever, or have all the answers to be blessed of God. You know what he honors? He honors our faith, our trust in him. All he asks is that we lean on him, that we stand before him in integrity and faith. God literally is waiting for us to trust him.
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1: It's been 4 years now since my father died suddenly of a heart attack. I still remember the day when he and Mum and divorced. I was 16 years old when he arrived home from holidays and he announced that he was marrying someone else. He was on his fourth marriage when he died. Dad and I had never been that close, but in my 20s I felt God convicting me to forgive him. Honour your father and mother, it's said in the fifth commandment, so it will go well with you. It wasn't easy, trying to figure out what to write in Father's Day cards, meeting his dates for the first time, swallowing my need to hear him say, I'm sorry. It was difficult to do what God asked, but in honouring my dad, I learnt about forgiveness, how when we let go, we see more clearly. In investing my time with him, I learnt more of who I am. In laying down my need to be loved, I learned how selflessness can soften hearts in ways nothing else can. 20 years on, following the fifth commandment has brought a rich inheritance. Truly, it has gone well with me. 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
1: Let's turn over to Mark chapter 6. This is where Jesus was feeding the multitude. Mark chapter 6 and verse 35, "And when the day was now far spent, his disciples came unto him and said, This is a desert place, and now the time is far past. Send them away that they may go into the country round about and into the villages and buy themselves bread, for they have nothing to eat. And he answered and said unto them, Give ye them to eat. And they said unto him, Shall we go and buy 200 penny worth of bread and give them to eat? A penny was a day's wage, we learned from one of the other parables that Jesus gave. So this is 200 days worth of income. I suspect that that would be a lot of money today. If we were to put this into relative terms, this would be like a person that makes $40,000 a year saying, you know, $25,000 or $30,000 isn't enough money to feed all of these people. And he answered and said unto them, Give ye them to eat. And they say unto him, Shall we go and buy 200 penny worth of bread and give them to eat? And he said unto them, How many loaves have ye? Go and see. And when they knew, they said, 5 and 2 fishes. And he commanded them to make all sit down by companies upon the green grass. And they sat down in ranks by hundreds and by fifties. And when he had taken the 5 loaves and the 2 fish, he looked up to heaven and blessed and brake the loaves and gave them to his disciples to set before them, and the 2 fishes divided he among them all, and they did all eat and were filled. And they took up 12 baskets full of the fragments and of the fishes, and they that did eat of the loaves were about 5,000 men. That's an awesome passage of Scripture, and there's a lot in these verses, but I wanted to just use this to point out some things that go along with what I've been saying about the power of hope and your ability to see with your heart things that can't be seen with your physical eyes. And I think that this is a great example of it. First of all, he asked what they had. And they looked and said, it's not sufficient. He said, you give them something to eat. You know, they wanted to send the people away and let them get their needs met somewhere else. And I really think that this has a lot of applications for the church today, because typically speaking, the church is only taking responsibility for spiritual, eternal things. And they tell people about heaven and hell issues. But in the average church, probably not the average church that's represented here, but the average church in Christianity, if a person was to go and say that they had a financial need and that they were destitute, they'd say, well, have you gone to get a loan? Have you been to the government? Have you applied for food stamps? Have you tried this program? And they try this. And the average Christian church would send people with financial needs somewhere else. But we're the ones that have the answers. And we need to be teaching people how to do things in business, like what Paul was talking about. And we need to be the resource. We're the ones with the blessing of God. It says, we would lend unto many nations and shall not borrow. And all people of the earth will see that we're called by the name of the Lord. You know, the church needs to make the world envious, just like Abraham. They said, depart, because he was greater in wealth and resources than they were. The church isn't representing God accurately in this area, and we're saying they need to go somewhere else. Jesus is saying they don't need to depart. Teach them about prosperity. Teach them how to take the Word of God and prosper. If the average person was come to the average church today and say that they've got some kind of a sickness or disease, they'd say, well, go to the doctor. Is there a treatment for this? Have you tried this? Have you tried that? And yet Jesus, that's not what he would do. And that's not a theory, because in the 17th chapter of the book of Matthew, the man who had the lunatic son that was having the seizures came, and he tried to get Jesus' disciples to cast the demons out. And they couldn't do it. And then Jesus came down off the Mount of Transfiguration with 3 of his disciples. He asked what was all the crowd about. And they said, this man came forward and said, I brought my son to be delivered of this demon, and they couldn't cast him out. But if you can do anything, have mercy on me. How did Jesus respond? Did he say, guys, I'm sorry, I shouldn't have left you alone. This is above your pay grade. You can't do this. I should have been here. Don't feel bad. Don't. No, he said, you faithless and perverse generation. How long am I going to be with you? How long can I suffer you? And he said, bring him to me. The Lord was speaking directly to disciples who were unable to meet the needs of the people. And he says, you're a faithless and perverse generation. And I don't think he said it mean. He wasn't mad. He's just blunt. He was to the point that this is not what I want my representatives to do. They don't have to go to the world to get healed. Thank you for both of those amens. Most Christian, you know, most spirit-filled people, the very first thing they would do is exhaust the medical field, and only if the medical field can't handle it would they look to God. I don't think that's what the Lord would want us to do. And then when it comes to emotional things, somebody comes with a mental problem. Have you tried going to the doctor? Have you been to a psychiatrist? Have you had this treatment? Maybe you ought to take this drug. It's the very first thing that a lot of people do with their children is put them on Prozac. And you know what we used to manage that with was a belt. We used to discipline them. But now that you don't discipline them, you got to dope them up to get them to where they can function. Jesus said, they don't have to depart. You give them something to eat. And you know what? He wasn't saying this to be critical of them or condemn them, but they had power and ability that they didn't recognize. Likewise, we as the church, we are the answer to the world's problems. And you know, I'm not going to get real political here tonight, but since we're in the midst of a political season, you know, we talk about voting, and I believe it's important to vote. We talk about getting involved. I've got some of our students that have met with the mayor, and we're encouraging people to run for public office. It's the only way we're ever going to change this thing. And so we encourage that. I've got a student that's been asked by, I think it's the Republican Party, but anyway, asked by some political group to run because she's black and a woman, and they see that as a tremendous asset to be able to get one of these minorities to run, and that'll stop all of the liberals and stuff. And so I encouraged her to go for it. So I believe we need to be involved in politics, but the power of the church is not political. The power of the church is to change people's lives. And if people get changed, if we were to have a revival that swept this nation and people were on fire and passionate about God, they would vote godly instead of buying into a lot of the things going on. So really, the answer isn't political and getting people pitted against each other. John Adams said it this way, that democracy is totally unfit for anybody but a moral people. If America ever ceases to be moral, democracy will destroy us because we will vote in ungodly, immoral people. And that's what's happening. America is being destroyed. I think it was Abraham Lincoln that said America will never be destroyed by a foreign power. If we fail, we will fall from within. And that's exactly what's happening because the church hasn't been the salt and the light, and we haven't been affecting people. So we need to be involved as citizens, but the real power of the church is to change people's lives. We are the salt of the earth. We are supposed to be making a difference. And brothers and sisters, I don't know how many people are represented right here, but we have hundreds of pastors, and if you had just 100 people in your church, that would be tens of thousands of people represented here. But we have some with many more than that. And then the people that will go out of your church and influence others, there's easily hundreds of thousands of people influenced by the people that sit in this room. And if every one of us was salt and light, and if we weren't sending people to the banker and to the doctor and to the lawyer and to the psychiatrist, and if we were preaching the Word of God and meeting needs, I guarantee you we would do more to affect this nation than ever encouraging people to get involved in politics. It's not a one or the other thing. We need to do both, but we need to put the emphasis. We have been given power. And this is what the Lord was saying to his disciples. These people don't have to go somewhere else. You take care of it. You feed them. You meet the need. And immediately they pulled out their pocketbook and said, man, 200 penny worth. 200 days wages isn't enough. And they looked at their resources. He wasn't saying that they could meet the need out of themselves. Boy, that is a great truth. We could preach on that all night. But you know, people many times are overwhelmed thinking that they just can't meet the need. You know, here's an aside. I'm just going to say this quickly. And I've got a study Bible, the Living Life for Today commentary that goes into all of these details. But it says that this was towards evening. And that's the reason they told him to send the people away, because it was getting late. And any place that they could get food would be closed. So it wasn't early in the morning. This was late in the day. And it says later in verse 45 that at evening he constrained his disciples to get into the boat. So it was late in the day. We don't know, but it's probably at least 2-3 o'clock. And at evening, 6 o'clock, they got into the boat and left. So that means that this feeding of the 5,000 had to take place in a maximum of 3 hours. And if you figure this out, there was 5,000 people. And we know that there were women and children there, because the young guy is the one that gave his lunch to them. And so if you just figure 10,000 people, and there easily could have been much more than 10,000. But if you figure 10,000 people seated in these groups, I've got it worked out in this commentary. I don't have the figures in front of me. But that means so many groups per disciple. And I figured that if one disciple made a trip, got an armload of food, made a trip, he had to have, I think it was 13 something groups of 50 per disciple. I forget the figures. Anyway, don't argue with me over this. Go get my Life for Today commentary and you get the exact figures. But they had to go to 10 or 15 groups or whatever it was and feed the people. And so if you took an armload of fish and bread and ran out trying to feed the people, you could only do that so far. And if you could make a trip every 7 minutes among 12 disciples, it would have taken over 7 hours to feed those people, one serving. And the scripture says they had seconds.
0: That's all the time we have for today, but be sure and tune in again as Andrew continues to teach on the power of hope.
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0: It's good to be with you again at the beginning of a new week, sharing with you keys to successful living that God has placed in my hand through many years of personal experience and Christian ministry. This week I'm continuing with the theme that I began but did not complete last week, progress to perfection. Last week I pointed out how essential it is to have a goal in life. Without this, we merely drift. We're like a ship at sea without rudder or anchor, carried about with every wind and current, and very often the end of a life lived like that is shipwreck. We need a goal, we need a purpose, and we need to know how to attain that goal. In the Christian life, there are two distinct but related goals. The first is the goal of external accomplishment, what we do for God. The second, but related, is the goal of internal development, what we become in God. And I've pointed out that we cannot separate the two. What we do for God ultimately must be consistent with what we are in God. We have to be in line with what we claim to do. Now, in my present talks, I'm dealing with the goal of internal development. In the Sermon on the Mount, Jesus states this goal as a commandment in two words: be perfect. He also sets the standard, as your Father is in heaven. So we're not left with any doubt as to what the will of God for us is. We are to be perfect, the standard, as perfect as our Father in heaven. I use the comparison of the word round. Every circle is round, but circles differ in size. Anything that is not round is not a circle. God is the great circle that encompasses the universe. We can be just tiny little circles, each one in our own allotted place. But God expects every circle to be round. He expects us to be as perfect in our tiny dimension as He is in His tremendous dimension. It's quality we're talking about rather than quantity. In the latter part of last week, we saw that the Apostle Peter sets before us seven successive steps to attain our God-given goal. These are stated in 2 Peter chapter 1, verses 4 through 7. Speaking about God's provision for us in Christ, Peter says, "He has given us His very great and precious promises, so that through them you may participate in the divine nature and escape the corruption in the world caused by evil desires." Then he goes on, "For this very reason, make every effort to add to your faith goodness, and to goodness knowledge, and to knowledge self-control, and to self-control perseverance, and to perseverance godliness, and to godliness brotherly kindness, and to brotherly kindness love." We see there two things. First, the goal is stated both positively and negatively. Positively, the goal is to participate in God's nature, to become partakers of God's own nature. The negative consequence of this is that we escape the world's corruption. But Peter also sets forth the practical steps to attain this goal. The starting point is faith. The seven successive steps that follow from faith, that lead upward from faith to the attainment of our goal, are these. First, goodness. Second, knowledge. Third, self-control. Fourth, perseverance. Fifth, godliness. Sixth, brotherly kindness. Seventh, love. Love is the goal. It is the nature of God. Last week I spoke about the first two steps, goodness and knowledge. I explained that goodness is probably better translated excellence. It's not just moral goodness, though of course that's important, but it's general excellence. Our faith should enable us to lead lives of excellence in whatever area we are in. If we're carpenters, we should be excellent carpenters. If we're teachers, we should be excellent teachers. If we're housewives, excellent housewives, and so on. Then the second step, knowledge, is not intellectual knowledge, but it's spiritual knowledge that comes primarily from the Scriptures, the Word of God. It's knowledge that enables us to know and to do the will of God. Today I'm going to speak about the third step, self-control. Now, some people don't like the idea that there is any room for self-control in the Christian life. Well, they say, doesn't God do it all? The answer is definitely not. Salvation, initially, is entirely from God. But as we progress, He requires our cooperation with Him. And our cooperation sets the limits for what God can do for us. This is stated by Paul in Philippians 2, 12 and 13. Therefore, my dear friends, as you have always obeyed, not only in my presence, but now much more in my absence, continue to work out your salvation with fear and trembling, for it is God who works in you to will and to do according to his good pleasure. You see, there's two sides. God works insofar as we work out, but if we stop working out, we give God no more opportunity to work in. Self-control is part of our working out what God wants to work in. The obvious example, and one which is used in Scripture, is that of the athlete. In today's world, we are continually confronted with athletes. On television, athletics is one of the major attractions, and of course, we're familiar with the World Olympics, which come every 4 years and really dominate the television screen for a number of days. Let me say, I myself enjoy being a spectator of athletics. I think it's a very interesting and challenging thing. But athletics sets a standard for us as Christians. Listen to what Paul says in 1 Corinthians 9:24 through 27. Do you not know that in a race all the runners run, but only one gets the prize? Run in such a way as to get the prize. Everyone who competes in the games goes into strict training. They do it to get a crown of laurel that will not last. But we do it to get a crown that will last forever. Therefore, I do not run like a man running aimlessly. I do not fight like a man shadow boxing. No, I beat my body and make it my slave so that after I've preached to others, I myself will not be disqualified for the prize. I think the key phrase there is everyone who competes in the games goes into strict training. That's for temporal success, to gain a temporal reward. In the old days, it was a laurel wreath, and our time, it's a gold medal. But whatever it is, it's something temporary. It's of this world. But we are promised a reward that will be eternal, a crown of glory that will not fade away. But Paul says if athletes have to go into training in order to win their medal or prize, how much more should we go into training to win our eternal, imperishable medal or prize? So going into training, applying discipline, self-control, is an essential for success in the Christian life. I want to speak to you about three specific areas in which we need to apply self-control as Christians. These areas are, first, our physical appetites, second, our thoughts, and thirdly, our words. I'll briefly glance at what the Scripture has to say about these three areas. First of all, the area of physical appetites. Paul says in Philippians 3, 18 and 19, For as I've often told you before, and now say again, even with tears, many live as enemies of the cross of Christ. Their destiny is destruction, their God is their stomach, and their glory is in their shame. Their mind is on earthly things. See, these people are not enemies of Christ. They claim to be Christians. They're enemies of his cross. That in their life which demands self-denial and self-control, they are not willing to accept. And Paul's words about them are terrible. Their destiny is destruction. Their God is their stomach, and their glory is in their shame. The question for you and me is, does my stomach control me, or do I control my stomach? Am I controlled by my appetites, or are they my servants? Only self-control will enable us to make our appetites our servants and God's servants. And then the area of our thoughts. In Philippians 4, 7 through 9, Paul says, And the peace of God, which transcends all understanding, will guard your hearts and minds in Christ Jesus. Finally, brothers, whatever is true, whatever is noble, whatever is right, whatever is pure, whatever is lovely, whatever is admirable, if anything is excellent or praiseworthy, think about these things, and the God of peace will be with you. Paul starts with the peace of God. He ends with the God of peace. And he says, if you want peace, you've got to discipline your thoughts. You've got to control what you think about. He names 8 things that we have to practice thinking about. What is true, what is noble, what is right, pure, lovely, admirable, excellent or praiseworthy. Feed your mind on the positive and you won't be overcome by the negative. But if you're always occupied with negative themes, don't expect to have a positive Christian life. And finally, one scripture about the control of our tongues and our words. James 1:26. If anyone considers himself religious and yet does not keep a tight rein on his tongue, he deceives himself and his religion is worthless. That's very clear. If we claim to be religious, we've got to control our tongue. Let me suggest to you that people who are gossips or slanderers or always using exaggerations or idle words cannot claim to be, by Bible standards, religious. They have not achieved self-control in that area. Well, our time is up for today. I'll be back with you again tomorrow at this time. Tomorrow I'll be sharing further with you on this week's theme, Progress to Perfection.
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4: Last week, Colin, we started a very exciting new series of programmes based on Acts of the Apostles. You're calling it Acts for Today. And you gave us a little teaser on Friday's programme about what happened on the day of Pentecost and why it was that when the disciples were gathered together, they heard a noise and the Holy Spirit turned up like fire.
5: Well, let me read the opening verses of chapter 2 of the Acts from the truth version. It was on the day of Pentecost, when they were all gathered together, that suddenly there came a sound from heaven like the blowing of a gale force wind, filling the place where they were meeting. They saw coming upon each of them what appeared to be flames of fire. All of them were filled with the Holy Spirit and began to speak in other languages that the Spirit gave them. The Spirit comes not as a gentle breeze, but as a gale force wind. He comes as flames of fire. And what I was explaining on Friday was Jesus is the only one in Scripture upon whom the Spirit descended as a dove, gently, peacefully, because there was nothing in him to resist the Spirit. He was in that state of perfect unity.

0: fast, so there wouldn't be any time for the disciples to be squabbling and jealous. They would have to disciple these thousands of people. They needed to be in the unity that Jesus had prayed, Father, may they be one. But even though they'd gone through that whole process, when the Spirit came, he had to literally blow through their lives and blow out of their lives the things that were not of God. The refining, purifying fire of the Spirit had to cleanse them so that their bodies became temples of the Holy Spirit, temples of God's presence.
1: So they would have physically been aware of this wind and the sound of it.
0: Yes, I mean, we had a time when our team was having a same conference here a couple of years ago, when this gale force wind hit the place where we were meeting, and it was a perfectly still evening. There was no wind outside. There just came this mighty rushing wind, and the Spirit of God came upon people. And then it was absolutely calm again. I've known people experience the fire. I haven't actually seen tongues of fire, although others have told me that even at some of the meetings where I've been at, that they saw these tongues of fire over people. So there can be these manifestations still. But it's not, you know, we don't want to focus on the manifestations. We want to focus on what the Holy Spirit produces in people. And this was the fulfillment of what Jesus had been promising these disciples at the Last Supper, that the Spirit of truth would come upon them to guide them into all the truth. And when Jesus was preparing them for this, he didn't talk about gifts of the Spirit, he didn't even talk about fruits of the Spirit. He didn't talk about tongues, at least not to our knowledge. There's no record of him doing that in Scripture. He really talked about the nature of the Spirit. This is the Spirit of truth. This is the Holy Spirit, the counselor, the one who is exactly like Jesus, because there are only two counselors in the New Testament, Jesus, the mighty counselor, and then the Holy Spirit, who is the other counselor that is exactly like him. So what Jesus was really saying is the truth of God is now going to blow through your lives. So you see, what happened on the day of Pentecost is that everything that did not belong to the truth literally got blown out of their lives, purged out of their lives with fire. And when people really get filled with the Holy Spirit, rather than have a little tickle, if you understand what I mean, this is what happens to them. Their lives get purified, refined. They come into a whole new place with God, new relationship with God, a new walk with God. And that's what it really means to be filled with the Spirit. It's not just to have an experience so that now I can speak in tongues and now I can be used to bring a word of prophecy. The Holy Spirit is much greater than that. He's the one that draws us into that unity and closeness of relationship with the Lord Jesus and with God the Father, so that then we can walk in unity with him.
1: Now, was this for their benefit, Colin, or was it for the benefit of the people? Because obviously it happened at a time of a biblical feast, Pentecost, a few days after, a while after Passover. Jerusalem was full of people from the nations. What about the timing of this?
0: Well, first of all, we need to understand that everything that God does in the lives of his people is done first and foremost for the Lord's sake. Not for our sake, but for his sake. Because everything that he does according to his purpose. So you could say that whatever he does is first for the Lord, second for the purpose of his kingdom, and thirdly for our benefit, because he's calling us to be used to fulfill the purpose of his kingdom. So he doesn't fill people with the Holy Spirit, baptize them with the Holy Spirit, as was happening here, for the benefit of those people as people. He is doing it so that they can fulfill their call, so that they can fulfill the ministry to which he is calling them. Now, God, you see, has a purpose for every person in his body. So he wants every believer to be filled with the Holy Spirit, to empower that believer to fulfill the plan and purpose that God has for his life as part of the overall purpose that he has for his body.
1: Well, clearly the impact that they had was enormous in the city.

0: Well, absolutely. In those days, you didn't have all the media that we have now to communicate what goes on. But when the Spirit of God moves powerfully, people get to hear of it. And you see, at first, this strange manifestation of people speaking in different languages attracted a crowd. But the important thing is what happened to the crowd. So let's just read on from verse 5. At this season, many God-fearing Jews from different nations were staying in Jerusalem. The sound of the believers speaking in all these languages caused a crowd to gather. They were bewildered because each of them heard the believers speaking in their own native languages. This so astounded them that they asked, "Surely all these men are Galileans, aren't they? How is it possible, then, that we hear them speaking in our own languages? For among us are Parthians, Medes, and Elamites, those who live in Mesopotamia, Judea and Cappadocia, Pontus and Asia, Phrygia and Pamphylia, Egypt and the area of Libya near Cyrene. There are visitors from Rome, both Jews and those converted to Judaism, and also Cretans and Arabs. Yet we hear these men speaking of God's wonders in our own languages." They were so amazed and perplexed that they questioned among themselves, what could this mean? So you see, the interesting thing is that these disciples really were speaking real languages that were intelligible to this crowd, this multinational crowd that gathered. But what did they hear them saying? They heard them proclaiming the mighty wonders of God. You see, the Holy Spirit, when he works through us, always directs the focus to God. This is why Paul later was to say, he who speaks in a tongue speaks to God. The focus is on God. So those who speak in tongues are also edified. Why are they edified? They're built up in their faith in God because the Holy Spirit directs our focus and attention to God, to the Father, to Jesus. So this really caught the attention of the people. Now, of course, there are always the negative ones. However, it says in verse 13, there were some who ridiculed the believers, suggesting they are merely drunk. So then Peter stepped forward together with the other 11 apostles and shouted to the crowd, "Fellow Jews and residents of Jerusalem, listen to me. These men are not drunk, as some of you suggest. After all, it is only 9 o'clock in the morning. No, what you see here is the fulfillment of the prophecy spoken by Joel. God says, in the last days, I will pour out my spirit on all people. Then your sons and daughters will prophesy, your young men will be given visions, and your old men dreams. In those days, I will pour out my spirit on my servants, both men and women, and they will prophesy. I will demonstrate wonders in heaven above and signs on the earth below, blood, fire, and clouds of smoke. The light of the sun will disappear and the moon will look like the color of blood before the great and glorious day when the Lord comes. All who call on the Lord's name will be saved." So, first of all, Peter quotes these prophetic words from Joel. Now, we just need to notice some important truths here. Before this event, the Holy Spirit was not poured out or poured into the lives of anybody. Even though these disciples had been with Jesus for 3.5 years, they had not been filled with the Holy Spirit. Jesus had sent them out to preach and to heal in his name, to extend the kingdom of God, and the Spirit would have gone with them and working with them, but was not working in them and through them. And remember, when Jesus appeared to them in his risen body, he told them that they were to wait before they went to start to preach the gospel, because when they went, they would need to go in the power of the Spirit. So the question that we need to face tomorrow is, why did Peter use these particular verses from Joel, and what is their significance?
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0: Well, hello there. It's good to have you back. You're always welcome here at Lamplighter Theatre. On our last visit...
1: I never wrote a composition in my life. I always stayed away from school on composition day. But I'm done with that now. What am I gonna do? My lamp. I wonder if I could find an acrostic in my Bible. But what'll the boys think?
2: Boys? I think we have a new scholar among us.
3: Hey, good job, Tibbs.
2: Edward, I've been watching you, and I like what I see. You may take your place with the higher class starting tomorrow. We'll see if you can keep up. But...
4: yes, sir. Thank you.
5: Look, Ma! Elephants coming down Main Street! Elephants! Oh, such pretty tassels! See, Tip?
4: Yeah, very spectacle, all right.
5: He's breathing out fire. Whoa. Look, Ma, look!
6: I see him.
5: And right behind him is all the circus folk dressed so shiny and bright. Oh, I wish I could go to the circus.
1: I don't have tickets, but maybe we can go stand outside the big top and listen to the music. We might be able to peek in and see some of the acts. I guess it'd be no harm in that.
5: Oh, yes. Thank you, Tip. You're the best brother ever.

0: Ain't the music grand, Kitty?
1: I guess, but I can't see nothing. How about we go to Carnival Row? Looks like there's lots of stuff to do there.
0: No, it's best we don't. Carnival Row ain't a proper place for no one.
1: Ugh, but I'm bored.
0: Here, why don't I see if I can find us a better spot? Stay here, I'll be right back.
1: But I don't want to stay here.
0: Stop your whining.
1: I want to go to Carnival Row.
0: Whatever.
1: Ugh.
0: Can't hear you.
2: Then go.
1: Oh, you scared me.
2: I'm sorry. I was just walking by and couldn't help overhearing.
1: What of it?
2: Honey, you don't need to be upset with me. All I'm saying is that he can't be more wrong. I'm a carny, I would know. The Row is where you'll have the most fun.
1: Oh, I really want to go.
2: Then what you waiting for?
1: My brother. He said to...
2: Never you mind him. I'll wait here and tell him where you went. You go ahead and tell the man with the swords that Fanny sent you. He'll let you in for free.
1: Free? Oh, thank you. Thank you.

0: Come on! Hold your breath as the highwayman crosses blindfolded on a unicycle. See Damien the Brave place his head in the mouth of a man-eating lion. Hey, Kit, you got a ticket?
1: No, I was just...
0: I know what you're trying to do. No ticket, no looking. Beat it.
1: Sorry.
0: Let's just step right up and see the greatest show ever. Keep it moving, folks. Keep it moving.
1: You've seen so many people.
2: Tip Lewis, going to the circus?
1: Oh, Mr. Douglas. No, sir.
2: Oh, what's the matter? No money? A pity to get so near and not go in.
1: Oh, it's all right.
2: Tell you what. Ticketmaster, here's 2 bits. Let this boy in.
0: Yes, sir. You don't have to. Come on, lad. No. This is your lucky day.
2: Go on with you, Tip. Enjoy.
0: Keep the line moving. Right this way, folks. Right this way. Come on in.
1: Hey, stop pushing. Whoa. Lions. I forgot about the lions. Look at them leap. This is swell.
3: Come on, it's the amazing Zambini swallows not a one, not a two, but a 3 swords. Ladies and gentlemen,
4: whoa.
3: You do not want to
4: miss these. Oh, I'm fine. Candy
3: do,
4: floss, games. Look at that mirror. Don't I look funny?
5: Oh, what a beautiful young lady you are.
4: Who? Me?
5: Of course. You look just like the sort of girl who could benefit from a visit to Madame Endora's tent.
4: Why is that?
5: Why? I can show you the future, my dear.
4: You can? How?
5: Come into my tent, my child, and I'll show you. Here, give me your hand. Come. Come.
1: Oh, wow. Oh, they're going to jump through a ring of fire. Whoa. Oh, how'd he get him to do that?
6: And now Leon the Great will perform the most dangerous and death-defying act of all. He will place his head in the mouth of the Great Cat.
1: Oh, oh wow. He did it. Incredible!
6: Leon the Great has turned the King of Beasts into a meek little kitty cat.
1: Wait a second. Kitty, I forgot all about her. Hey, let me out. Let me out.
0: Hold on there, boy. What you running for? Steal something?
1: No, it's my sister. I gotta find her. Let me go.
0: All right. Go on.
1: Kitty! Oh, why didn't I listen to the words? Avoid it. Pass not by it. Kitty!
7: You looking for your sister?
1: Yes. Do you know where she is?
7: Carnival Row.
1: Oh, I told her not to.
7: Last I saw, she was talking to a Madame Endora, the fortune teller.
1: Fortune teller? No.
7: She's in good hands.
1: Lord, forgive me. What have I done? Kitty, where is she?
5: Can I help you, young man?
1: Yes, I'm looking for the fortune teller.
5: Ah, I see my reputation precedes me. Madame Endora, at your service.
1: You? My sister, she came to you. Where is she?
5: Your sister? Yay tall, brown hair, about 12 years of age.
1: Yes, that's her.
5: I don't know where she is. But with a small fee, I can look into the future and see where she may be.
1: Listen, lady, I ain't fooling around. I want my sister.
5: Let me see. Where did I put her?
1: Just get out of my way. Enough of this.
8: Listen, kid, I don't have your sister, like I said.
1: You're lying. She's in your tent, and I'm getting her.
5: No one comes inside my tent without an invitation.
1: Come on.
4: Tip!
1: What?
4: I've been looking for you.
1: Kitty, Kitty, you scared me half to death. Why'd you leave?
4: Because you left me.
1: So you came to a fortune teller?
5: She did not come to me. I came to her. But she refused.
1: What? You didn't get your fortune read?
4: No. I was gonna, but... Well, I knew you wouldn't like it. And then I got a funny sort of feeling and went looking for you.
1: All right, well, come on, Kitty, let's go.
4: I'm coming.
1: I'm sorry, Kitty. I got caught up in seeing the lions and the music and... You know, this is why I didn't want to come. I should have listened to my lamp.
4: I'm sorry, too. I think I've had enough. Can we go home now?
1: Oh, I'd like nothing better. Oh, thank you, Lord, for protecting Kitty. I'm sorry for bringing her here. Please forgive me. Oh, forgive me.
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18: Incoming!
19: Five more minutes of recess, boys.
20: Yes, Mr. Burrows. Well, boys, it's going to be a grand party.
21: Oh, your parties are always grand, Howard.
20: Hey, Tip. Tip Lewis.
22: What do you want with him?
20: What is it, Howard? I want you to come over to my house this Saturday.
21: Oh, no.
20: Howard,
21: come,
20: what
21: you can't
20: are you doing?
21: Tip?
20: It's my birthday, you know, and some of the boys are coming to go sledding and skating and snowballing. Will you come?
22: Wow. I don't know.
20: You're a good fellow to play games with, and I'd like to have you. What do you say?
22: Why? All right. I'll come. Only, I look like a big rag bag next to you fellas.
21: Sure will.
20: Quiet, Will. Never mind that. Tip, you just come.
22: I will. Thanks.
20: Snowball fight!
23: Hey!
20: Oh!
23: Gotcha!
20: Got you back!
23: Whoa!
20: Whoa, look out!
21: Take this!
20: Ow! Oh, I got you good!
23: Whoa! Okay.
21: missed me. All right, strap on those skates, boys.
22: Where are mine? I can't.
23: Right, right there.
21: All right, who wants to race? Okay. I'm ready.
22: Me,
21: I'm warmed
22: let's
21: up.
22: Do
21: all right.
22: All right. One, two, three, go!
23: Whoa!
22: I'm hitting out!
21: Oh, no.
22: Okay, light up the sleds. All right.
23: Last one of the bottoms of rotten egg.
21: I'll beat you.
23: That's going to be you.
21: Come on.
23: Hey, wait, you can't start.
21: You're
23: my
21: dust.
20: Oh,
22: Where in the world have you been, Ellis?
3: I was waiting for the rest of you. I thought you were coming back.
22: No, we decided to go inside and get thawed out before tea time.
3: Well, suits me. Wait, Howard, where's your skates?
22: Oh, bother. They're at the top of that awful hill. You boys go on. I'll run back and go get them.
3: All right. This way, fellows!
22: No, Ellis, hold on. Don't go through the little gate. It'll lead you right through the deep snow. Go through the wide gate.
3: Righto. Over here, boys.
21: Oh, this is jolly. I believe I'm a snowball.
22: You'd been an icicle if you'd followed Ellis through that little gate.
21: Right?
22: That snow's deeper in your chin.
3: It looked fine to me. I must have been thinking of last week's Bible lesson. Enter ye in at the straight gate.
21: Well, one gate is just as straight as the other.
22: You don't understand the Bible, my boy, or you'd know that straight means narrow.
3: I'll bet a dollar that you were no wiser yourself until Father explained the verse in church yesterday.
21: You're awfully quiet, Tip. What say you?
22: I know one thing.
21: Oh, only one? That's strange.
3: Steady on, Will. What were you going to say, Tip?
22: Just that... Well, if I was the minister's son, I wouldn't be making fun of the Bible.
3: What do you mean by that?
22: Just what I say.
3: That I make fun of the Bible.
22: Didn't I just hear you?
3: No, you did not. And I'll thank you not to say so either.
22: Well, when a fellow takes a thing in the Bible and it twists it around so it means some silly thing that it don't mean at all, I call that making fun.
3: That's not what I was doing.
22: Oh, now, Tip. What a fuss you're making about nothing. Ellis didn't mean anything by it. None of us did. That's exactly the problem.
21: When did Minister Holbrook tell you to go around preaching for him? How much does he pay you for your services, huh?
3: I don't pretend to be as good as some people are, but I really can't see any awful wickedness in what I've said.
21: Neither can anybody else, except holier-than-thou Tip Lewis.
22: I never claim to be holier than anybody,
21: all
22: right?
21: Oh, no, you're just so good. You never do anything wrong, except tell lies and swear and such.
22: Hey, not no more.
3: No, Will. There's no use in saying what isn't true just to help me. Tip doesn't do any of those things nowadays, I believe. But I'm sure I don't thank him for his opinion of me.
11: Howard, boys, tea is ready.
22: Ooh, perfect timing. Come on, fellas, to the dining room.
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7: Thank you, Lord, for these young people, and help them to love you with all their hearts. In our Lord's name, amen. Class dismissed.
18: Minister, you have time for a question?
7: For two, if you like. What is it, Edward?
18: Why don't God answer folks' prayers right away?
7: Well, there may be several reasons. Why do you ask?
18: My sister, Kitty, I've been praying for her a long time. I wanted to love Jesus, but my prayers don't seem to be working.
7: Have you talked with her about Jesus?
18: I tried once, but it didn't seem to do her any good. I haven't said anything since.
7: Do you have your lamp with you?
18: Yes, sir. I always carry it around these days.
7: Good. Why don't you turn to Romans chapter 10? It's Matthew,
18: Romans?
7: Mark, Luke, John. Keep turning. Acts, Romans, there.
18: All right.
7: Chapter 10.
18: Okay.
7: Yeah. Okay, now read verses 14 and 15.
18: How then shall they call on him in whom they have not believed? Mm-hmm. And how shall they believe in him of whom they have not heard?
7: Mm-hmm.
18: And how shall they hear without a preacher?
7: Mm.
18: And how shall they preach except they be sent? As it is written, how beautiful are the feet of them that preach the gospel of peace. I'm not a preacher.
7: All Christians are called to share the gospel, my boy.
18: Yeah, it won't be easy, though. Kitty's got quite a temper, and sometimes it's like stirring up a bee's nest, and I don't want to get stung, you know?
7: Well, a few stings are worth the honey, aren't they?
18: I suppose so. Guess I got my work cut out for me, huh?
7: I'll be praying for God to open that door for you. Now, I have a service to attend to.
18: Thank you, sir.
7: Edward.
18: Huh?
7: Why don't you come to our Thursday evening prayer meetings?
18: Well, I never once thought of it. Boys don't go, do they?
7: No, they don't. I don't know of another boy in this whole town who truly loves the Savior. Only think of what a work there is for you to do.
18: How beautiful are the feet of them that preach the gospel of peace. Lord, show me how to share the gospel with Kitty. I know you love her. Help her to love you. What is that? Well, there she goes now. Where's she headed in such a hurry? I wonder if she's going to the cemetery.

0: How are you, little Johnny? I hope you're not too cold.
1: Kitty?
0: What'd you come for?
1: I came after you.
0: I suppose I know that. You didn't come before me.
1: No, I mean I came to see you.
0: Well, look at me then, and go off! I don't want you here!
1: No. I won't leave you.
0: Go away.
1: I'm not going away. I've been putting this off for too long. I need to ask you something.
0: What?
1: Won't you become a Christian?
0: What do you mean, become a Christian?
1: I mean, love Jesus and do as he says.
0: Why should I love him?
1: Because you can't help it when you find out how much he loves you and all the things he does for you.
0: Like what?
1: Well, like protect you from that fortune teller.
0: I thought that was you.
1: No, remember, you said you didn't have your fortune read because it didn't feel right.
0: That was Jesus?
1: I believe it was. He wants you to be good and be his child.
0: Now, ain't you mean? Telling me such things when you know I ain't good and I can't be?
1: Oh, Kitty, now Jesus helps you. When anything is the matter, you just go and kneel down and tell him all about it. And he helps you every time.
0: No, I ain't going to be his child. I am who I am. Nasty and mean.
1: Oh, if you'd only love Jesus, it'd change everything. It did that for me. Look at me.
0: Stop it. Go away.
1: Ask him to help you, Kitty. Then your sins will be forgiven and you'll see Johnny again.
0: Go away.
1: All right, I'm going, but I'm going to pray for you.
0: Go.
1: God, please help my sister. Kitty?
0: Pudding is thick tonight.
1: Here, let me help. Whoa, sure is.
0: Thank you. Need some salt.
1: All right.
0: There we go. So, I asked him.
1: What? You did?
0: I did.
1: And?
0: And I reckon he heard.
1: Oh, Kitty. I know he did.

0: 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And your host, John Rhys Davis.
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1: Welcome to Everyday Moments with Joyce Meyer. There comes a point when you're blue in the face praying for someone. There's nothing left to say. You're prayed out. Well, Joyce has some wonderful advice in regards to this. Do something.
2: I want to encourage you not to be the kind of person that just prays for people when they have a need and you're wanting God to help them, but you're not willing to help them yourself. I really think a lot of times we fall into that trap. Well, God, I ask you to help so-and-so, and I ask you to help so-and-so, and I ask you to help so-and-so, and I ask you to meet this need. And not too long ago, God challenged me, instead of just asking me to do it all, why don't you ask me to show you how you can help? Well, you know, that's another whole level of commitment right there, because we're perfectly glad for God to help somebody. But when it gets around to us helping them, that means it may cost us some money or some time or some effort. We might even have to put up with somebody that's not real comfortable for us to be around. So we don't want to be the kind of people who just all love is a sermon and it's something to talk about. We want to make sure that it's action. The Bible says it does no use to say that you have faith if you have no good works to show for it. If we have real faith in God, then we're going to have love too. We need to be reaching out to people that are hurting and helping them.
1: We appreciate you checking out Everyday Moments with Joyce Meyer. 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

0: Why do you believe in God?
1: Right from the earliest days of my life, I was taught to know and love the Bible. And in my teens, I became a committed Christian and realized straight away that the Bible is no ordinary book, but that it is in fact the Word of God. And ever since then, I have wanted to help people to understand the Bible. I've tried to take books that were written originally in either Hebrew or Greek and make them plain for English speakers. The way to understand the Bible is to read it. And the way to read the Bible is to start where the Bible is plain, particularly in the four Gospels at the beginning of the New Testament. But what I always want to say is that there is one unique factor about the Bible which no other book has, and that is the Lord Jesus Christ, whom I believe, and the Bible teaches, is the Son of God, come down to earth. Now, no other book has the Son of God in it. So there's the uniqueness of the Bible, and I want to go on sharing it.
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1: Jerry experienced a lot of success on the basketball court as a young man, but he told the audience at a Billy Graham crusade in Cincinnati he didn't find real meaning in life until he came to know Jesus Christ.
2: And through the Word of God, I became acquainted with Jesus. I learned of his life and his love and his ministry. And I began to realize if what I was reading in the Bible was true and what others were telling me, that if Jesus was indeed the Son of God, a personal relationship with him could change my life. And in a very simple prayer, not really knowing how to pray, I began to believe and I asked God, I said, God, if you're real and your son Jesus is real, I invite him into my heart. I want my life changed. And of course, Jesus did come into my heart and my life was changed forever.
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0: into Bible Focus. I hope you had a great weekend, but it's good to be back together again as we share in the scriptures. And today we're going to be starting a new series with a new Bible teacher. So for this week, we have Tom Hollingsby joining us, and he is the Associate Vicar of St. John's in Knutsford, and he's going to be joining us for 2 weeks to do a series on lament. So without further ado, I'll hand over to Tom to kick off this week.
1: Thanks, Eamon. Anna had been a faithful church member for many years, like deeply involved in ministry and leadership. She just poured herself into serving others, trusting her church family would always be there. But when a close friend at church, who she was really close to and was friends with, betrayed her and spread damaging lies, the pain that she felt was overwhelming. Someone she once trusted had turned away from her. The place and the church that she was part of that once brought so much comfort became a source of grief. She couldn't handle it, all these lies spreading around, so she stopped coming to church, stopped replying to messages, and began wondering if she might walk away from her faith altogether. She kept on wondering, how could God allow this in his church after I'd given so much? If her own people could hurt her so deeply, was he even listening? Arthur had always been strong. A kind of man who never asked for help. He built things, he fixed things, he provided for people. He'd stayed independent well into his late 70s. But recently, even tying his shoes or climbing the stairs and doing ordinary jobs was a challenge. When his doctor told him and was frank with him and said things wouldn't improve and he needed help, it hit him hard. He realized he'd become a burden. He really struggled. What purpose is there in this God, he said. And his faith started to waver. Emma loved her children deeply, but some days just felt impossible. From the moment she woke, the demands began, packing lunches, settling arguments, juggling work calls and school runs, and facing a mountain of never-ending washing and cooking and laundry. By evening, every evening, she was completely drained, still cooking, checking homework, tidying. She barely had a second to think, let alone pray. And as she looked at her children, who she loved dearly, she cried. She had years of this ahead. She knew she should feel thankful for all she had, but all she felt was exhausted. Lord, do you not see how tired I am? Why is this so hard? Do any of those examples resonate with you? Perhaps there are other areas of life where you're finding things extremely challenging. We could cover financial ruin, looking back with regret on life. Perhaps you're struggling with infertility. You're just going through a crisis of faith, trying to keep up with the pressure at school and friends, trying to keep food on the table for your children. You could have had a recent diagnosis, which has completely changed everything. Well, if that's you, you're not alone. All of those examples, I've changed their names, but they're people in my church. Life is happening to us all, just like it's happened to them. It happens to me, it happens to you, and it hits us. Hard things hit us, things we don't expect, sometimes in overwhelming waves, sometimes in low grinding challenge and pain, but they can completely knock us for six, can send our feelings into a spiral. Life can be so difficult and painful at times that we can become completely bereft. As the surge of waves of hardship and suffering hit us, it can make us lose perspective on everything, and it can deeply challenge our faith and our relationship with God. We can stop praying, we cannot know what to do, and our faith can seriously suffer. How should we respond then to God when we face these things? Well, there are two temptations to avoid. The first is to be somebody when they're struggling and their emotions are all over the place and they don't know how to move forwards. The first temptation to avoid is to just bottle it up. I guess the fancy word for this would be stoicism. This has prevailed over centuries and centuries and centuries. And I guess it's been the predominant way many people deal with suffering and struggling. I prefer to call it just a suck it up method. You know, the people who do this are the people that when trouble hits and challenges come, they just say to ourselves, just push it down, just keep on going. Lock it and knock it away somewhere and it will go away and you'll be able to just keep going. Don't admit you're struggling. Don't tell others, just keep managing, and certainly don't tell God. And you may be someone who deals with struggles like that or attempted to do that. Have you noticed that when you do that, what happens is you push your struggles and your thoughts and your emotions down, they actually don't go anywhere. They're just buried alive. And they come out at times you don't expect. And they build up. And we can't cope as humans with all these struggles by ourselves. And they end up creating more and more trouble for us. The other approach is to share. Increasingly popular today, I call this emotionalism, or actually what I prefer to call it is mere emotionalism. It's good to talk and share your struggles. It's good to have friends you can rely on. Our problem shared is a problem halved in so many ways, and it feels cathartic and comforting to be able to share our struggles and things we're finding difficult with others. It's valuable and it's important, and I don't want anyone to say it's not a really wonderful and useful thing to do. But if you only ever express your struggles with people, you never share them with God. You're not sharing them with the one person who wants to help you more than any of your friends. And your relationship with him suffers. Is it really the case you can talk to your friends and not to God? You see, stoicism, sucking it up, and mere emotionalism and sharing with just with people fall short of the biblical pattern. And the series we're doing now, and are going to be doing over the next couple of weeks, is on the subject of lament, biblical lament, which is somewhat forgotten British churches over the years. But the Bible is full of it. In a nutshell, all lament is bringing your sorrows and struggles, your grief and losses, your aches and longings to God. What do you do when life and all it has overwhelms and defeats you? Well, you talk to Jesus about it. You come to your Heavenly Father in lament. We'll look at lots of scriptures where heroes of the faith do this. And as we close, I just want to draw your minds to Jeremiah in a book of Lamentations to give you a flavor. The great city of Jerusalem's been destroyed and submitted to unspeakable atrocity. Things happen that make me wince even to read about it when you read through the book of Lamentations. But Jeremiah writes Lamentations where he is lamenting to God in various ways all about what God has brought on them, and it's brutal and it's raw. Here, chapter 2, verse 11, my eyes are spent with weeping, my stomach churns, my bile is poured out to the ground because of the destruction of the daughter of my people, because infants and babies faint in the streets of the city. 3, verse 1, I am the man who has seen affliction under the rod of his wrath. He has driven and brought me into darkness without any light. We'll say more about this passage tomorrow, but for now, just like Jeremiah, for Anna and Arthur and Emma, I want you to know not to bottle up your struggles, not to just share them with people, but that you can share and pray your struggles to God. Amen.
0: Well, thank you, Tom. Unfortunately, that's all the time we have today here on Bible Focus. Thank you so much for joining Tom and myself. 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So I hope you have a good rest of your day, and I'll see you next time.

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1: This is 101.8 Branch FM Radio for Life. We're at Hope Now in Harrogate, and I'm with Bruce, who is volunteering today. Would that be right to say? So, Bruce, you're from St. Peter's. No.
2: Paul's.
1: Yeah, keep looking. Yeah. St. Paul's in Harrogate.
2: One of those apostles.
1: Tell me, is this your first time at Hope Now?
2: Yeah, first time being involved with this, yeah. Okay. I heard about it last year, but I didn't really know too much of what it was about. This is my first time volunteering to help out.
1: Yep. Yeah. Why did you want to come and volunteer and help out?
2: Part of the Christian community in Harrogate. I mean, everyone's coming from different backgrounds, different denominations and stuff like this. I think it's a good representation to the outside world. When I say that, I mean non-believers, that Christian communities can come together from different backgrounds and have a common goal of talking about Christ and how important that is in our lives and sharing that faith with people.
1: Yeah, no, it's good to have, you know, different churches and different denominations are represented. Good, yeah. From Harrogate. Tell us about your church.
2: Our church is a United Reform. Matter of fact, we're having our 150th anniversary this year, so it's been here for quite a bit. When I first came here 25 years ago, I came to that church because I was looking for someone who wasn't afraid to preach Jesus Christ in the pulpit. In a lot of denominations, that's an issue, to be honest. So they weren't afraid to do that there, and that's what I went ever since there. Ever since I came, I've been there.
1: Well, the music suddenly got even louder. Yeah. Tell us, where are you from originally?
2: Originally from Virginia, in the U.S. Came over here for a job 25 years ago and haven't left. Yeah. Fell in love with North Yorkshire.
1: Lovely. Well, it is Yorkshire Day today, so...
2: Good timing.
1: Yeah. So how did you come to faith?
2: My parents came from a very broken family environment, actually. Left the house as soon as I graduated school. Some Baptist missionaries came on and knocked on the door. My parents got saved. I mean, like a Paul moment type of experience. I was already out of the house, so when I saw their lives change, as bad as that environment was, I was like, there must be something to this. Even though we were raised Catholic, you know, I call it a holiday Catholic. We go during certain holidays and things like this. The fact that I saw the change of my parents, which they've taken that faith all the way to their grave, convinced me there must be something more to this. And through them, I was able to come to my own personal faith in Christ. I got saved as well. And I come from a mixed marriage. My wife is Turkish. And my children are both saved. Come to the faith like that. So God works in amazing ways in our backgrounds, regardless whether it's good or bad. Whether we're mixed marriages or not, Christ can still come to an individual's heart.
1: I think we'll leave it there because the music's quite loud. But, you know, it's great. Yeah, great to hear your testimony there. And thanks for speaking to us today.
2: No problem. Okay, God bless everyone. Trust God, that's all I can say.
1: Thank you. This is 101.8 Branch FM Radio for Life. I mean, I was speaking to Bruce earlier, but then it got very loud with music. But then he was telling me more stories after the interview. And Bruce, you are volunteering today, but I managed to grab you. Where should we start? You were telling me off air a little bit about how you've had cancer a couple of times. Can you tell us what happened when you had cancer the first time?
2: I'll kind of go with that. Several decades ago, came back from the Gulf War, and I was having really severe seizures for quite some time. Didn't know what it was, so I was in the hospital constantly. This is within weeks of returning. So after about a couple weeks, they were just giving me a full exam to find out what else is going on. And they found a tumor about the size of a grapefruit, and they rushed me down to, I was living in Germany at the time, and they rushed me down to Frankfurt, did the surgery right away. And they said, okay, it's already spreading. It's in your lymph nodes. We got to get you into treatment immediately. And the option was to go to the, I'm American, was to go to the States. I said, okay, that's fine. Well, it was God provided, in my opinion, that my treatment was in the same hospital that my mother gave me birth in. So I was able to go back to the same hospital where I was born to get the treatment. My family, all my relatives were local. Everybody was there. It was a phenomenal experience to have my family there. Of course, being in the hospital for about a year with radiation treatment, I don't remember much other than being sick. It was a very arduous process. It wasn't a good experience by any stretch of the imagination. But I got through it, and the follow-on treatment was extensive. I had follow-up treatment for about 15 years because it spread so much. I continued to have these seizures for about 10 years, comfortably, until they eventually waned. And about 15 years later, I was cured from a global immune deficiency, which is a result from radiation. During that process, I got married. Wife, they said after the surgery, because I had so much radiation, that I was not going to be able to have children. It was just medically impossible. So after that, my wife got pregnant about 2 years later, to the surprise of the doctors. And another side effect coming from the Gulf War, at least from the perspective of the American units, there was a lot of birth defects that were coming out from that, because I was in the middle of Iraq later on. With those who remember the field fires of all the oil fires, I was in the middle of all that, where it literally rained oil on top of us, plus the burn pits. So all this stuff, I think, added to that effect of the getting cancer. A lot of reproductive cancer came from that, which is what I had. So he said, you're not going to have children. Of course, my wife got pregnant. We worried about the side effects of the child because of the birth defects that were going on. So the military was just exemplary in taking care of her. Anyway, had a nice healthy baby boy, and we figured that was a miracle enough. And then 2 years later, she got pregnant again, and we had a wonderful daughter. So when doctors said no, God said yes, we were able to have children despite the risk of birth defects, much less the radiation I had and everything else. And I just want to give people hope in those situations, regardless what the doctors may tell you. God is the ultimate doctor. And just take faith in that. And when I tell my children, I mean, all children are miracles in my opinion, but when I tell my children they're miracles, it has a different context because they weren't supposed to be born. And I had two of them, a healthy boy and a healthy girl. And that's 100% purely on God. And I give him the credit for all that. Jump ahead to 2014. They thought I had prostate cancer. I was in for a biopsy where I got a sepsis infection immediately. And I was in a hospital fighting for my life for a week on that one with the sepsis. Not a good experience. Anyway, went in, had the surgery, got the cancer out, and I was terrified because of my previous experience. I was sick for years, seizures, everything else that was going on, the radiation sickness. I don't think I've ever cried out more to God that second time, even in the Gulf War, when I didn't know if I was going to come out or not in the middle of the combat. Because I had my family with me and my children. It was a wholly different context. And I remember through that we were praying, and I had some people come and laid hands on me for healing. That was an interesting experience. I was completely covered in sweat when they were done, like I got out of the shower. And I remember one of the women looked at me, and she goes, you go back and get that test, and the doctor's going to tell you that there's no cancer. And that was partially true. What they said is they came back, and they said, we can't explain it, but it's like your cancer's in park. It's there, but it's not propagating like it should. Hmm. It's not benign either. It's just sitting there looking at us. Hmm. And because of that, they didn't have to do any treatment the second time. So I had no treatment other than the 3 years of follow-up, the weakness from stuff like going through the cancer and stuff. But once again, a laying on of hands. I'm a firm believer in that because I have experienced it. Hmm. So God has had his hands on me more than I can conceive, to be honest. With my children healthy, they're both devout Christians now, active in their separate churches. One's in the States, one's in the UK. And I can't explain it. I know before I went into this, with all the experiences that I had had, I went into my trauma, I'll call it, with asking God, why? Why is this happening to me, God? I don't understand it. Why are these events always occurring? But I came out of those experiences with the same question, but a different perspective. I'm saying, God, why have you healed me? Why have you blessed me through all these experiences? It's a wholly different perception. And I give God all the credit. I'm here today 100% because of him. And I forget my parents, okay? I understand that biological aspect. But the Gulf War and everything else that went on. Matter of fact, I forgot to mention, on the way over, when they were medevacing me from Germany to America, the plane caught on fire. So we were in the middle of the Atlantic, and they didn't know if we were going to, we're too far to go, but turn around back to Germany, and not close enough to go to America. But anyway, we flew in an emergency with the trucks and all the runway and all that stuff. A lot of these odd experiences that seem to pop up and I seem to be involved in, but I can look back and God, his hand has been on me the whole time, time. And when I went through the second time, even in the Gulf War, when I was praying about my family and stuff, I had a moment of serenity, I don't know if that's the right word, of absolute peace, where I didn't know what was going to happen to me, but I had absolute comfort that God was going to take care of my family. And I had that comfort. And multiple times in these experiences, I got in absolute darkness. There was nowhere to look but up. Reminds me of Hezekiah looking at the wall, right? God, give me more time. And he's answered that prayer every time. So just my personal experiences, what I've gone through. If you're going through that, hang in there. Trust God. He has a plan for your life, plan for your children's life. And even if you're trying to have children, all knowing it goes, I don't know if my children, my grandchildren, whatever the case is going to be down the road, what God has planned for my family, but he's heavily involved. His hand has been involved in all of it, all the way from the beginning until now. And I just want to give people hope. And that's this whole weekend is hope now. Turn on the news and you'll see anything but hope. But keep your faith in God and trust in Christ and you will have that hope.
1: Yeah.
2: From personal experience.
1: Because your wife had cancer as well, is that
2: oh,
1: right?
2: Oh, yes, yeah. So my wife is pregnant with my daughter and we were still in Germany at the time. She had thyroid cancer. And they years later, they attributed this to the Chernobyl. She's Turkish. She lives on the Black Sea coast. They attributed that to the Chernobyl event, of the winds and in Europe taking the radiation and stuff down to Chernobyl. So she went. She was pregnant with my daughter. She couldn't have the surgery until after she gave birth. She couldn't have treatment, much less. So we had to wait. She just couldn't have treatment. Her thyroid was probably the size of a, once again, a grapefruit in her throat. It was massive. It was physically observant. Anyway, so we went through all that as God gave it. We were in D.C. at the time at Johns Hopkins University, which in my opinion is probably the best hospital on the planet. We happened to have the specialist for thyroid cancer, the doctor who was the premier doctor for that type of surgery and cancer. She's the one that did the surgery. A lot of times when you have surgery in your throat in that area, there's a scar. It's just invisible. She has no evidence she ever had surgery. And the doctor said it was such a classic medical example of that type of cancer. They wanted her DNA for medical studies, so we signed that off to her that to have her cancer for that. So far as I know, it's still being used in medical studies for people behind her who are getting cancer treatment. So yeah, we kind of had left and right punches at the same time, but came through by the grace of God.
1: Yeah.
2: By the grace of God, my daughter was fine. She couldn't breastfeed her for a while because she had radiation. She had chemotherapy. Sorry, afterwards. So we had to take care of her special ways with my daughter until my wife got healthy enough where she could feed my daughter. But through all those experiences, God's been in the middle of it. That's all I can say.
1: Were you in the Gulf War the whole time?
2: Yes, I volunteered to go. At the time, I was dating my wife, who was Turkish. So I thought I'd go to Turkey. We ended up going through the Gulf War. And I was with an army unit right on the Iraqi border. So during the Gulf War, just sit and just watch the B-52s bombing the horizon. You know, if you guys remember, 30 days straight, it was just bombing going on. And we went in afterwards. And I can say, I just want to say this, one of the things I've noticed more than anything from that personal experience of the Gulf War, the first night when the war started, it was a blackness that I've never experienced in my life, a physical blackness. I can't explain it to you. I couldn't see the hand in front of your face. You couldn't see anything. So in the middle of a combat experience, there's Scuds flying, there's planes flying. You don't know if they're ours. You don't know if it's theirs. People are screaming. It's just chaotic. And I remember when that sun came up, which, by the way, when that war started at 3 a.m. that night, I had no concept that I was probably going to see the sunrise again. I had doubts in the middle of that. And I remember the sun came up, and I saw it. I went back to the tent, and I sat down. I didn't cry. It was very traumatic. And this, once again, God gave me, since then, I think it's like 12,000 sunrises in my life when I didn't think I would see that last one. Mm-hmm. That is the absolute grace of God in my life. And just may it be on everyone's experience that. Don't give up hope. Don't give up hope.
1: Well, Bruce, thank you so much for taking time out to share all of that with us today. Thank you.
2: Yep. Quite welcome. I hope it gives somebody hope. Keep the faith, always.

0: 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I'm joined today by Benjamin Sherman, who's a singer-songwriter whose new song, Dream Again, is out now. Benjamin, hello and welcome.
1: Hello, thank you for having me on.
0: No, thank you for taking the time to come and talk to us. That's the important bit. Now, could you tell our listeners about your song, Dream Again? How did you come to write this? What inspired you?
1: It's a good question. So this is one I've been sitting on for quite a few years, actually. I had written it when I was a teenager. Mm-hmm. So before all COVID and all of that, I'd written it, and I guess it just came out as a part of my enthusiasm for Jesus and wanting to see growth in him.

0: his church and just see God's kingdom advance. And yeah, I grew up with a real zeal for God in that way.
1: Wonderful.
0: And then, yeah, COVID hit and I decided to sort of come back to it because I'd put it down, I'd put it on the shelf. And it was through that time that I felt like God really wanted to use that as a message for his church in these days.
1: How appropriate. Yes, very much so. Wonderful. I read somewhere that you were inspired by other artists like Jonathan Ogden, is it, and Joe Bright and other people. What in them inspired you? Was it musically or was it lyrically?
0: Both. Mm-hmm. And just the way that they write their lyrics with such a worshipful heart behind it.
1: Mm-hmm.
0: That it's, you know, even though it's like it's the style is pop and it's indie, but it carries a message of Christ's faithfulness, of his goodness, and looking at like what it means to know Jesus and not just know about him but know him. And know him. I love the intimacy within their songs.
1: Yeah, the personal aspect of a relationship with Jesus, isn't it?
0: Yeah.
1: Yeah, wonderful. So can you tell me, do you have a church you go to? Are you a music leader there?
0: Yeah, so I led worship at a church when I was studying in Lincoln.
1: Uh-huh.
0: That's quite a few years ago now. But I moved from there. I started going to All Souls Church in London during 2022.
1: Uh-huh.
0: And I was just like an intern there. And I got to use a lot of like their sound equipment. They had like little music room, which I could use.
1: Fantastic.
0: In that place that I started working on Dream Again. And then since then I moved up to Leeds and I was in a church up there called Redeemer. It's an evangelical church.
1: Uh-huh.
0: So yeah, I've grown through a lot of different types of churches. You know, I grew up in a Pentecostal church back in Nottingham.
1: Mm-hmm. Is that where you're from originally?
0: Yes, I'm from Nottingham.
1: Yeah,
0: originally.
1: Yeah. Can I ask you, are you from a musical family? Do you have any brothers and sisters who are musical as well?
0: Yeah. So actually, my mum, she's a guitarist. She trained as a flute player long before I was born.
1: Uh-huh.
0: She worships God on guitar. My dad, he plays keyboard a bit. But my younger brother in particular, he's very musical. He went to the Royal College down in London and he's on violin and he plays piano. So yeah, he's classically trained, but also he's writing his own drum and bass music.
1: All right.
0: It's very good. And I really like listening to it, you know.
1: It's
0: I'm not biased in any way.
1: No, but it's amazing, isn't it? I mean, classical is just one part of the whole of music, isn't it? Yeah, that's fantastic. Wonderful. So it runs in the family, more or less, doesn't it? This musicality. You're not only a singer-songwriter, Benjamin, you're also an extremely talented landscape artist because I've been on your site and had a look at, had a look at your paintings, which are absolutely wonderful. Now, how did that begin? Did you start that first of all and then come into the music, or is it just been like everything else all together with these gifted people? Because you are, aren't you, in that sense, yeah.
0: Thank you. I mean, yeah, I made quite a pursuit out of creating art and painting landscapes, and I've done that for quite some time.
1: Mm.
0: I went to college and studied art and then went on to university and I studied illustration.
1: Yeah.
0: But throughout that time, I was doing art markets and craft fairs. Me and my dad would drive up into the Peak District,
1: and
0: we would, you know, go to these markets and sell prints and originals of my work.
1: Excellent.
0: But since then, I feel like God's drawn me in more of a direction towards music and worship because that's really where my heart is at. And for a long time, I think I've had that burden in me. Of wanting to write songs and to produce music, but it's not come out until now. So.
1: It's marvellous, isn't it? It's the artistic pursuit, isn't it? But then it's all about God. isn't it? Yeah, it's, that's a, right. It's a means of praise for him. So this song, Dream Again, what came first, music or lyrics? Words? It's a boring question. I ask everybody
0: no,
1: this.
0: No, I mean, often when I'm writing, I start playing just some worship song. So I'll just be at home in my own room, mm-hmm. and I'll just play on my guitar and sing some songs that, you know, most of us will probably be quite familiar with.
1: Yeah.
0: But then, you know, I'll just leave room after that because I start engaging with God, with Jesus, and it's like he's there in the room. And when he's there, then the words start coming to me. So, mm-hmm. you know, I just have these words, these lyrics, you know, it could just be a small thing that I start singing. And then from there, I kind of think, oh, I get a bit of inspiration about what might come next. And so I'll just write that down and I'll keep the chords as well. So it kind of comes all at once.
1: Yeah, I was going to say, you get the words and the music with it.
0: Yes. And the music together, yeah.
1: Amazing, amazing. So have you written anything else apart from Dream Again? Are you still in the...
0: Yeah, I have quite a few songs to, yes... Quite a lot of them need some proper production and recording, but I have about three or four at least that are sort of almost ready to be put out. So I'm really excited. I've got one that I'm hoping to release in the summer mm-hmm. called Fan Into the Flame. And it's taken from that passage of 1 Timothy, or was it 2 Timothy chapter 1, about fanning into flame the gift of God, because God's the... He's not given us a spirit of fear, but of power, love, and a sound mind.
1: Amen. Yes, very good. Now you've got an EP ready for us. So you'll have to come back to us and talk to us again about this as well. So that's wonderful. Benjamin, can I ask you how you came to the Lord? Was it through family or was it you were church going or did you have a revelation?
0: Yeah, so my whole family is Christian mm-hmm. and I grew up in a Christian home. And I was always taught, you know, we'll like have morning devotionals, and I understood a lot of the Bible through my parents' teaching.
1: Yeah.
0: So I'd say from a very early age, I believed, but I never really had a personal relationship or engagement with God until I was sort of maybe just going into my teens. And it was during that time we started going to a Christian camp. You mm-hmm. might have heard of it, Kingdom Faith.
1: Oh, yes.
0: They used to meet in Peterborough Showground. Yeah. And we'd go there every year. And so I joined their youth ministry when we would go. And I got prayed for to receive the baptism of the Holy Spirit. And, yeah, it was in one of their meetings that I decided, you know, I want Jesus to be not just someone I know about, but someone I have a relationship with.
1: Yeah.
0: And then since then, I just had... such a zeal and a fire for God.
1: I can tell that by where you're talking about your encounter. It's marvelous, isn't it?
0: Yeah.
1: Why can't more people have this? You know, are we not praying for it? We should be, shouldn't we?
0: Exactly.
1: Yeah.
0: Yes, that's right.
1: And also, maybe this single is about dreaming about what we can be, what we should be doing. Yeah, wonderful.
0: Exactly.
1: So... you mentioned that you've got these four songs to be released in summer, but are you going to tour at all? Or
0: it depends. Mm. I haven't thought that's something I want to do. Like initially, I want to put some music out there.
1: Yeah,
0: and I feel like God is still in the process of showing me what He's calling me into in terms of ministry, mm-hmm. Because I believe that, you know, worship songs, it is a form of ministry.
1: It is. Yeah.
0: So I suppose it's just finding the right audience and the right people that are going to be encouraged the most by the songs that I'm producing.
1: Uh-huh.
0: You know, it could result in going on tour or doing something like that. But at this stage, it's very early days, so I'm not sure.
1: Yeah. I suppose you'd have to introduce it at church and see how it goes. Yes. I'm sure it would be fine. Fine. Now, how can we get hold of the single? That's the most important question, I suppose. Yes.
0: Yeah. So it's available on all the major streaming platforms. So Spotify being the number one, and then you've got YouTube Music, It's on Amazon Music, Apple Music, so iTunes. You've got it on SoundCloud through my own profile. Bandcamp, if you want to pay £1 to download it. So there's multiple ones. I think Deezer as well. So, you know, you've got plenty to choose from.
1: Everything.
0: Yeah.
1: Benjamin, it's absolutely wonderful to talk to you. Here now is Benjamin Sherwin to sing Dream Again.

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1: What's 0 times 10? Very good. What's 0 times 1,000? What's 0 times 1,000,000? It will always be 0 unless you do what to it? Add something to it. But if you've got nothing to add to it, what are you always going to have? 0. So if the universe, which we believe, scientifically speaking, was a big fat 0 in the beginning of all things, why do we now have something? Or to put it another way, how could nothing make something? Not possible. Doesn't make any sense. But the Bible just assumes that God has always been there. In the beginning, God, he's always been there. Father, Son, Holy Spirit created the heavens and the earth. Oh, okay, yeah, that makes sense to me. I still got a lot of work to do to figure out just who God is, why he did that, and what it means for my life. But at least it makes sense that God, who is outside of time and space, has always been there and has the power to bring all of this into existence. Okay, but the question would then be, well, maybe we need to just figure out where God came from, though. Okay, well, let's do a little thought experiment. If somebody made God, that means, surely, that they are more powerful than God. Is that a fair assumption? Yeah? To make God, you'd have to be more powerful than God, right? Okay? So, I don't want to worship God anymore, because God is not the biggest game in town. I want to worship this new God that's created God. We'll call it, to make it easier to understand, we'll call this Mega God. Everybody say Mega God. Nice. Now, Mega God created God, so we've solved the problem, right? That's the answer to our question, yeah? No, why not? There's nothing else, right? So, really what we're saying is, who made Mega God? Right, we've got the same problem. Okay, well, fortunately, I have the answer to your question, my friends. Super Mega God made Mega God. Yes, we love Super Mega God. Problem solved, yeah? Job done. Great, brilliant. We can move on, yeah? Why not? You want to know who made Super Mega God? I can tell you who made. Guess who made Super Mega God? It was Jeff. Jeff made Super Mega God. He made Mega God. He made God. Now, you can see the problem that we're going to have here, right? We're going to have an infinite regression of gods creating gods. It's a paradox that's unresolvable. Here's the thing. We believe that there needs to be a beginning point. And the most plausible, reasonable explanation is that God exists outside of time and space. He's always been there. And he creates time and space and the universe within it. He is uncreated. He does not need to be created. He is the first cause. So then I start thinking about what that means for me in my life. And what it means is this, that we hear that from his creation... You're not an accident, by the way. This is one of the things that bugs me the most about people who don't believe that God exists. Not that they don't believe that God exists. That's fair enough. We're all on a journey. We need to figure out whether he's there or not. I got all the time in the world for people who are trying to figure it out and make sense of it. It's okay. We can journey that together. But what bugs me is when people draw a definitive conclusion that this universe came from nowhere, which makes absolutely no sense, by the way, and then they try to also have it their own way. So what I mean by that is they say, God didn't create this universe, it just happened to come here. We can't explain how, but it just happened to come here. But there are such things as meaning, and love is real, and your life matters, and your life has value. And I'm like, no, it doesn't. It doesn't. If you are a random accident of the cosmos, if you are literally just space dust gathered together, carbon put together in a human-like form, essentially what you are is a bag of DNA. And there is only one reason for your existence, and it's not even a good reason. The only reason for your existence is that you would create more bags of DNA and the species would go on. But actually, there's no meaning or reason for the species to go on. It's just what we do. You know what happens when people truly, truly think that that's the way that life is? They get pretty depressed. Because they start thinking, I'm not really supposed to be here. This is all just an accident. It's just a mess up of the cosmos. It's just a chance that we're here. And I go through life, but my life doesn't have any meaning because nobody intended for me. Yeah, sure, maybe my parents wanted to have me, although some people have the opposite spoken over their lives, tragically. But you might think, yeah, my parents, but okay, so what? Who cares? You came from dust and you're going back to dust and that's it, game over. So when life gets hard, like for Demi Lovato, who goes, yeah, well, I came from dust, I'm going back to dust, but at least I'll make the most out of my 70, 80 years that I get while I'm on Earth. I'll go and be a singer and I'll get some money and it'll all be great for me. Woohoo! Oh, it doesn't make me feel how I thought it would. Oh, this is a bit hard, actually. Well, seeing as I'm going back to the dust anyway, maybe I'll just end it now. It's tragedy. You know why it's a tragedy? Because your life is the greatest gift that you can have. It's not accidental. It's not here by chance. It's not even here just because your parents decided to have you. You are here because God decided that the universe was better with you in it than without you here. Otherwise, you wouldn't be here. You know that, right? If God thought the universe was better off without you here, you wouldn't be here. God has decided that you are important in his creation. God has given you divine identity. God says to each and every single one of you, irrespective of how you came into this world from your parents, whether you were chosen, planned, whether you were loved, whether your parental situation is difficult or anything in between, no matter how good your life is or hard your life is, or whether you feel like you're going somewhere in life or whether you feel miserable in your life, there is a truth that every single person needs to hear, and it's this: your life has more meaning than you could ever dare or hope to believe that it has. Because the King of the universe, who created everything, who has power over absolutely everything, the only reason I can draw another breath is because he allows it to happen. If he took his eye off this universe for one split second, it would cease to exist. That very same God knows every single hair on your head, and he says, you are loved. You are cherished. You are special. And I have destiny for you. And guess what? Where there is chaos in the world because human beings have rebelled and run away from God, by choosing to put their trust in Jesus Christ, people can have life again. By turning around, by facing God and saying, God, I'm sorry that I messed up. I'm sorry that I chose that death. I'm sorry that I ran away from you. And God says, well, you know what? Going against me, I'm the king of the universe. That's an act of treason. You know what would happen in this country if you killed the queen? We wouldn't want to do that. I love the queen. She's ace. But if you killed the queen, you know what would happen? That'd be an act of treason. That's the only thing that you'd still get the death penalty for in this country. We don't have the death penalty in this country anymore. But if you killed the queen, I think they'd probably bring it back. Yeah, hypothetically speaking, legally, it is still there, technically. For treason against the crown, against the ruling authority and the ruling power. This is what would happen to you if you went against the queen of the UK. What we're talking about is going against the king of everything, the king of life itself. And God says, you know, you've blown it. You've gone the wrong way. You've committed treason. There's no way back for you. That kind of rebellion is a problem. You know why that kind of rebellion is a problem? Because God's kingdom is perfect. And when we choose imperfection, we allow chaos into his perfect kingdom of peace. That's why there's suffering in the world. That's why there's pain. That's why there's so many difficult things that we experience. And God's like, no, I can't have that because I am perfect. My kingdom is perfect. There can be no imperfection in my kingdom. Otherwise, it's not God's kingdom. Because God's kingdom, by its very definition, is perfect. So we got a problem. It means that we can never get into the kingdom of God. We're a bit stuffed then, aren't we? But then Jesus comes along. And this is why it's called the good news. Because the bad news is that we're stuffed. But the good news is that Jesus, who is God, who desires to be your friend, comes and he lives the perfect human life that never turns its back on the Father, that always looks at God, that always says, Father, I choose you, I choose you, I choose you, I choose you. Not the world, I choose you. Not myself, I choose you. In every single situation. And you know what he does? He dies upon a cross. Why did Jesus die upon the cross? That's a question I get asked all the time. This is why. Because we had chosen death, but God desired for us to know life. But because he takes justice very seriously, somebody had to face the punishment. And Jesus said, okay, I'll take it for them. And Jesus, the only perfect human being who's ever lived, who is also fully God, steps out of heaven, lays a crown of glory from heaven to one side, and replaces it with a crown of thorns on earth, and dies upon the cross. But here's the good news, even more. He doesn't stay dead. 3 days later, he comes back to life. Of course he can't stay dead. He is God. What is God? God is life. Jesus comes back to life. And the Bible says this: if you openly declare that Jesus Christ is Lord and believe in your heart that God raised him from the dead, you will be saved. Saved from what? Well, as I've already said, saved from yourself, from your own rebellion, from your own running away. We live in a world that doesn't look very hopeful. And when there is hope, a lot of the time it's misplaced hope. It's hope in the temporary. It's hope in the trivial. It's hope in the dream or the ambition. And these things aren't necessarily bad things, although there are many bad things that people put their hopes into. Nothing wrong with chasing after a dream, chasing after an ambition. That's okay. But when that thing becomes everything that you want your life to be about, you will come unstuck because you were not created for that thing. You were created for life and relationship with God. A relationship that you rejected and ran towards death, but a relationship that God has enabled for you to have again by Jesus dying and raising again from the dead, to say, if you put your trust in me, I've revealed myself to the world. I am God. Only God could bring himself back from the dead. I am God. All of your rebellion, that punishment has been paid. All you need to do is stop running away, turn around, face me, and say, God, I'm sorry. I'm sorry for running away. Can I come home? And God says, yes, you can come home. You have been given the right to be called a child of God by what Jesus has done. And the Holy Spirit, seeing as we're talking about the Trinity, is God's spiritual power that will help you to live the life that you were always supposed to live. Because it's hard. It's hard to follow Jesus in this world. And God's like, yeah, I know it's hard, so don't worry, I'm going to help you. It's going to be tricky, but I'm going to help you. I'm actually going to give you my power. That the Holy Spirit himself is going to live in your life and is going to help you to be the person that you were always supposed to be. He's going to help you from moving away from being a chaos maker to being a peacemaker. From being part of the problem to being part of the solution. From existing in death to living in true life. Every single human being that has breath in their lungs exists, but only those who know Jesus Christ live. You were not created for existence. You were created for life. It's found in Jesus. So this is what I want you guys to do. I want you to turn to the person next to you right now. And I want you to tell them, because I think we've already identified that everybody here believes in Jesus and is following Jesus in some way, shape, or form. So I want you to turn to the person next to you right now, and just for a couple minutes, I want you to tell that person one thing that you believe Jesus has done for you in your life. Tell them a story. One thing that you think, maybe it was an answer to prayer. Maybe it was reading the Bible and you really needed some encouragement or some guidance. And as you read the Bible, you felt like God speak to you through it. Maybe it was that you were involved in a mission trip or an outreach and you saw somebody get healed and it was really exciting. Maybe it was a prayer at the side of your bed one night where you were anxious about going to school the next day because of bullies or exams or whatever. And you just felt God's peace come over you and you felt differently after you prayed. Turn to the person next to you and tell them a story of one thing that you think God has done for you. Go. Don't worry about this. It's fine. No, it's fine. I'm not using it anymore, so it's fine. Yeah. No, you're fine. All right, let's see if we can get some stories coming back. Who would like to share the story? But we're going to do this a bit differently. I would like you to share what your friend told you, not what you told your friend, okay? So we're going to check how closely you were listening. All right, I want you to share with us all in the group, what did you just hear your friend tell you about what God has done in their life? We'll start down here. Listen up nice and loud because nobody's got microphones, so go. Beautiful. Is that accurate? Yeah, brilliant. All right, round of applause. Very good, very good, very good. You guys all hear that? So it was fainted, and it turns out that you had this condition, this epileptic condition, and the whole church rallied around. There's power in prayer, right? God listens to our prayers. The whole church rallied around and prayed, and all of the symptoms that you'd experienced went away. What were the doctors thinking about that? That the doctors had seen. This is what I like, right? What did you just say there? Say it nice and loud. They've never seen anything like it. I like this stuff. You know why I like this stuff? Because when I start hearing things like that, they've never seen anything like it. You know what? It's extraordinary. It's different to the norm. You know why it's different? Because it's God revealing his power in the world. And so many people don't know God's power. Why? Because they don't even know that he's there. So as we begin to share the Jesus story and tell people who Jesus is and bring his hope into their lives, it's not just something that we talk about, it's something that we can reveal as being real. What else? Who else is going to come and share? Yes, come on, very good. All right, I like your hair thing, that's good. Maybe we'll trade later, I'll have that and you can have my hat. Right, what's your name?
2: Jazz.
1: Jazz, all right, everybody say, what's up, Jazz? Very nice. All right, Jazz, go for it. And they stopped, that's amazing. All right, round of applause. Very good, very good, very good. No, that's cool, thank you. Can we have a little round of applause for the youth team here? They're working so hard to make sure you guys can hear everything and see everything, and make sure you keep coming back here all week, because they're going to have so much fun stuff going on in here. It's going to be a great place for you all week if you're at Creation Fest.
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And first of all, I've still got the first volume of Wesley's sermons in my hand, and it's very heavy, but it's well worth reading. It really is. And I just wanted to read part, well, a tiny morsel of it, really. And it's entitled The True Living Christian Faith. And this is what John Wesley says. He says, "The true living Christian faith, which whosoever has is born of God, is not only a sense, an act of the understanding, but a disposition which God has wrought in his heart, a sure trust and confidence in God, that through the merits of Christ, his sins are forgiven and he reconciled to the favour of God. This implies that a man first renounces himself, that in order to be found in Christ, to be accepted through him, he totally rejects all confidence in the flesh, that having nothing to pay, having no trust in his own words or righteousness of any kind, he comes to God as a lost, miserable, self-destroyed, self-condemned, undone, helpless sinner, as one whose mouth is utterly stopped and who is altogether guilty before God. Such a sense of sin, commonly called despair by those who speak evil of the things they know not, together with a full conviction, such as no words can express, that of Christ only cometh our salvation, and an earnest desire of that salvation must proceed a living faith, a trust in him who for us paid our ransom by his death and fulfilled the law in his life. This faith, then, whereby we are born of God, is not only a belief of all the articles of our faith, but also a true confidence of the mercy of God through our Lord Jesus Christ. An immediate and constant fruit of this faith, whereby we are born of God, a fruit which can in no way be separated from it, no, not for an hour, is power over sin, power over outward sin of every kind, over every evil word and work. For wheresoever the blood of Christ is thus applied, it purges the conscience from dead works, and over inward sin, for it purifies the heart from every unholy desire and temper. This fruit of faith St. Paul has largely described in the sixth chapter of his epistle to the Romans. And he says, how shall we, says he, who by faith are dead to sin, live any longer therein? Our old man is crucified with Christ, that the body of sin might be destroyed, that henceforth we should not serve sin. Likewise, reckon you yourselves to be dead to sin, but alive to God through Jesus Christ our Lord. Let not sin therefore reign even in your mortal body, but yield yourselves to God as those that are alive from the dead. For sin shall have no dominion over you. God be thanked that you were the servants of sin. But being made free, the plain meaning is, God be thanked that though you were in times past the servants of sin, yet now being free from sin, you are become the servants of righteousness." Now, that is John Wesley speaking, what, in the 1700s. Part of his sermon
And there's a few these and thous that I've missed out and exchanged and things like that. But overall, it's a sermon that you could preach today and people would understand it, just as they did in those days. And so now as we come to the hymn, again, it is not a John Wesley hymn. It's not a Charles Wesley hymn, but it is a Samuel Wesley hymn. And it's not Samuel, the father, who's written this. It's Samuel, the grandson of Wesley. And he was born in 1810 and he died in 1876. And one of his scriptures, favourite scriptures, was Ephesians 5:23. Christ is the head of the church and he is the saviour of the body. Now, we can't really study church history without becoming aware of the continuous harassment and persecution suffered by the Christian church right up until the present time. We'll hear a lot these days about persecuted Christians in at least 25 countries throughout the world who, because they love the Lord, because they want to listen to his word, because they want to sing praises to him and pray to him, they are placed in prison. Some of them are murdered and the children are taken from them. And in many cases, the children are just left literally on the scrap heap. And that has been from time immemorial. And as Protestants, we are especially mindful of one of the important climaxes in this struggle, which was the 31st of October, 1517. Now, I'm sure a lot of you will know that date. That was when Martin Luther nailed to the door of the Cathedral of Wittenberg his 95 Theses of Consideration by the Medieval Church, condemning many of its practices and its teachings. But prior to that date, as well as since that time, it's been necessary for other committed men of God to defend the church from those who would defile and destroy its heretical doctrines and practices. Such was the occasion for the writing of this hymn. It was written by a Church of England pastor, Samuel J. Stone, in 1866. And it was during this period that there existed much turmoil with the Anglican Church over a book which was written 3 years earlier by one of the influential Anglican bishops, which was John William Colenso, and in which this liberal bishop attacked the historic accuracy of the Pentateuch. The book, the Pentateuch, and the book of Joshua, critically examined, that's what it was called, was vehemently opposed by another Anglican leader, who was Bishop Gray. Soon the theological dispute between these two leaders became a widespread controversy throughout the entire Anglican Church. And Samuel Stone was deeply stirred by this matter. And in 1866, he wrote a collection of hymns containing 12 creedal hymns based on the Apostles' Creed to combat the attacks of modern scholarship and liberalism, which he felt would soon divide and destroy the church. Now, this particular hymn was based on the 9th article of that creed, which reads, "The Holy Catholic or Universal Church, the communion of saints, he is the head of this body." And it was Stone's conviction that the unity of the church must rest solely with a recognition of the Lordship of Christ as its head, and not on the views and interpretations of men. Amen. And the hymn soon became highly popular throughout Great Britain. It was also translated into a number of different languages, including Latin. 2 years later, all of the Anglican bishops assembled in London for a great theological conclave known as the Lambert Conference. And Stone's hymn was chosen as the processional and thematic hymn for the historic meeting. And he became widely known and respected as a prolific writer of hymns, with several of his
hymn book publications, running into many editions. Stone wrote a total of 7 books of verse and served on the committee which prepared the 1909 edition of the well-known Anglican hymnal, sometimes called Ancient and Modern. There is another name for it. I won't say it today. However, this hymn is in his only hymn, which is still in general use today. So this hymn is still in use today. When I give you the title, which I haven't done as yet, you will know what it is. But Samuel John Stone was born in Whitmore in Staffordshire in 1839. Following his graduation from Oxford, he spent most of his remaining ministry in just 2 parishes in London, where he was affectionately known as the poor man's pastor. And here, his time was spent in ministering to the poor and the underprivileged in the East End of London, where it was said he created a beautiful place of worship for the humble folk and made it a centre of light in the dark places. Stone was known as a man of spotless character. He was chivalrous towards the weak and needy, yet he was a violent fighter for the conservative faith that was being so sternly attacked in that day. He refused to compromise one iota before higher criticism and the evolutionary philosophers that were becoming increasingly popular in those days. A personal faith in the inspired scriptures was enough for him. All of his writings have been described as strongly outspoken utterances of a manly faith, where dogma, prayer, and praise are interwoven with much skill. Stone's text originally contained 7 verses. However, most hymnals today use just his 1st, 2nd, and 5th verse. And our last verse is actually a compilation of the first four lines of both his 6th and 7th verses. His original 3rd verse omitted, which is omitted in today's hymns in books, is also interesting, and it said, "The church shall never perish, her dear Lord to defend, to guide, sustain, and cherish, is with her to the end. Though there be those that hate her, and false sons in her pale, against the foe or traitor, she will ever prevail." Now, let's get to the Wesley part of this. Well, the composer of the music was Samuel Wesley. He was born in London, in England, on August the 14th, 1810. He was the grandson of Charles Wesley and was recognised as one of the leading church musicians of his day. He received his doctrine in music from the Oxford University when only 29 years of age. He composed a great deal of church service music, as well as a number of original hymn tunes. This tune, known as Aurelia, taken from the word aureus, the Latin word for golden, was originally composed for the hymn text, Jerusalem the Golden. It was first matched with Stone's text in 1868 for use at the Bishop's Lambeth Conference. And what is it? Does anybody know? Well, it's that great hymn, "The Church's One Foundation is Jesus Christ her Lord. She is his new creation by water and the word. From heaven he came and sought her to be his holy bride. With his own blood he bought her, and for her life he died. Elect from every nation, yet one o'er all the earth, her charter of salvation, one Lord, one faith, one birth, one holy name she blesses, partakes one holy food, and to one hope she presses with every grace endued. Mid toil and tribulation and tumult on her war, she waits the consummation of peace for evermore, till with the vision glorious her longing eyes are blessed, and the great church victorious shall be the church at rest. Yet she on earth hath union with God the 3 in 1,
and mystic sweet communion with those whose rest is one. O happy ones and holy, Lord, give us grace that we, like them, the meek and lonely, on high may dwell with thee. The church's one foundation. The music, as a continuation of Charles Wesley, was written, as I've said, by his grandson, Samuel Wesley. And so I'm sure you will enjoy this one. A great rousing hymn, and it tells us all about what the church should be, even if it's not. But this is what Samuel Stone thought the church should be, and this is what the Bible tells us the church should be. And I'm sure that Samuel Wesley was absolutely thrilled when he realized that they were going to use his music for this wonderful hymn. Enjoy.

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0: In the great pursuit of excellence, there are two key things we need to keep in mind. Hi, I'm Chuck Swindoll. First, excellence starts in the mind. It has to do with the way we think about God, about ourselves, and others. Then it grows into the way we think about business, the way we think about relationships, the way we think about our home and family. And second, excellence has to do with the will, disciplining the eyes, the ears, our hands, and our feet, keeping moral tabs on ourselves, refusing to lower the standards. People of excellence know how to turn right thinking into right action.
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1: Not long ago, the leader of Boko Haram, the terrorist organisation responsible for kidnapping 200 girls in Nigeria, made the claim that God told him to do it. Throughout history, the claim of God told me has been used to justify heinous crimes and dreadful abuses of power. We know that God speaks, but we also know we can get it wrong. How do we know it's God's voice we're hearing? The real question is, of course, is this something God would say? But then, how do we know it's something He would say? The good news is that God has provided us with an answer. He sent us a person, a living, breathing demonstration of His nature. Jesus came to show us what God is like. That means every revelation should be tested against this question. Would Jesus say this? Does it line up with His words of compassion and His acts of kindness? Does it set the captive free and lift up the broken? If it doesn't, we know definitively it isn't sourced in the heart of God. If the leader of Boko Haram had done this, we may still have 200 girls safe home with their families today. 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
2: How will we know when Jesus returns, and how can we be certain it's really him and not an imposter? As Alistair Begg often says, the main things are the plain things, and the plain things are the main things. So today on Truth for Life, he'll walk us through the clear answers given in Scripture.
3: Last time in beginning this section, we noted the foundation upon which Paul was building the conviction and expectation of the return of the Lord Jesus Christ. And that there in verse 14, we believe that Jesus died and rose again. This, we took time to emphasize, is the very cornerstone of Christian truth and belief. And it is upon this very platform that all of the rest is grounded and the superstructure is built. That for the believer to profess the expectation of the return of Jesus Christ is not simply to engage in idle speculation, nor to build some kind of flimsy superstructure of philosophical meanderings, but it is to be grounded on these great historical verities. And we made much of the fact that Christianity is historical in its basis, that it is not ultimately enough to say, you ask me how I know he lives. He lives within my heart, because there would be many people who might make all kinds of subjective claims concerning truth. But it is important ultimately to be able to say to the agnostic mind, you must examine the evidence, you must consider the claims, for here is the foundation. The conviction, which we said emerged from the foundation, is also there in verse 14, since we believe that Jesus died and rose again. So then we believe that God will bring with Jesus those who have fallen asleep in him. In other words, the platform of biblical doctrine is the springboard for biblical hope. Why, says somebody, do you believe that Jesus is going to come back? Well, we answer, because he died and he was raised from the dead. And since he was raised from the dead as the first fruits of those who have fallen asleep, he will in turn bring with him those who have fallen asleep in him. And again, last time we made much of the fact that one of the things that distinguishes the believer from the unbeliever in our day is that the unbeliever has ultimately nothing to look forward to and no God to whom they might turn, whereas the believer has everything to look forward to insofar as they have the God and Father of our Lord Jesus Christ to whom they might turn. Now, we left it at that point, saying that we would come back to the nature of the expectation, which is the Christian's, and to this we come, having built it further in verse 15, according to the Lord's own word, we tell you that we who are still alive and who are left till the coming of the Lord will certainly not precede those who have fallen asleep, for the Lord himself will come down. Now, I want this morning to try and summarize the expectation of believing faith by using five words. The return, then the resurrection, then the rapture, then the reunion, and then the responsibility. Now, the first four of these words I gleaned from John Stott, who summarized this so helpfully that when I read his summary, I couldn't improve upon it, and so I was forced to use it or to provide you with a less than helpful summary. So you had to be grateful for, one, that I'm using it, and two, that I'm honest enough to admit it. And He cannot be held responsible for the meat that goes around the bones, however. First of all, then, the issue of the return of Jesus Christ. Verse 16, summarized in the paraphrase of J.B. Phillips in this way. One word of command, one shout from the archangel, one blast from the trumpet, and the Lord himself will come down from heaven. The word which is used here is the word parousia. Some of you may have come across this word, the parousia. It is referring to the coming or the presence of the Lord Jesus. And where you read the word the parousia, you are reading about the coming, the return expressly of Jesus. It was not an unfamiliar word for Paul's early readers because it was the word that would be used to designate the expectation of the arrival of some big dignitary. And if someone was coming into town, an emperor or a distinguished person, the word was going around that there was to be a parousia. And the identifiable feature of it was to be the grandeur and the definite and decisive nature of it. And so Paul picks up this word and he says, I want you to understand that there's nothing vague, there's nothing ultimately cloudy concerning this event towards which the church looks. The return of Jesus Christ is to be decisive and it is to be definite. When we think of the return of Jesus, we're not thinking of an issue that somehow or another you have to go ferreting around and looking for, picking up stones and boulders, as it were, of biblical truth in the hope that we may discover it somewhere. No, the very fact of the return of Jesus is replete throughout the whole of the New Testament. And if you doubt this, you need only to scan the gospel records. For example, in Matthew's gospel, you find him giving great emphasis to it in the 24th chapter. And you will do well to study chapter 24 and also into 25. And the words of Matthew, for example, in verse 26, so if anyone tells you, there he is out in the desert, do not go out, or here he is in the inner rooms, do not believe it. Because he says it's going to be a cosmic event, it's going to be a universal event, it's not going to be a localized event. I remember in the 70s in London, there was a chap who was wandering around who had long blonde hair, wore a white robe, and sometimes had a large walking stick. And he used to be in Regent Street, he was down in Piccadilly Circus, he was everywhere, and he was announcing the fact that he was Jesus and he was back. And there were some people who were taking time to wonder about this. Is he really back? And the answer was, he's flat out not back. And people said, well, how do you know? I mean, after all, he seems to be a nice kind of person and he's not doing anything bad and he seems to have some of the jargon to proclaim. Well, the answer is Matthew chapter 24 and verse 25. If somebody says he's at Piccadilly Circus, don't go down to Piccadilly Circus, he's not there. If somebody says he's up at Marble Arch, don't go to Marble Arch, he's not there. Why? Because when he comes, it will not be localized, it will be dramatic and it will be universal. Interestingly enough, and in passing in this weekend of rock and roll, in one of the biographies of Paul McCartney, it mentions the fact that this character, whom I met on a number of occasions, showed up at Paul McCartney's front door in St. John's Wood, rang the front door bell. McCartney answered the door, said, hello. The chap said, I am Jesus. So McCartney said, you are? Come in. Brought him in, made him a cup of tea, and talked with him. And then he was going to Abbey Road Studios to record Let It Be. And so he said to the chap, would you like to come to the recording? So he took this blonde-haired guy with a white robe and his walking stick to the Abbey Road Studios and introduced him to John Lennon and Harrison and Ringo Starr and said, guys, this is Jesus. And he was over at my house for a cup of tea. And the biographer says, and so this was the closest the Beatles ever came to meeting Jesus. But he wasn't remotely related to Jesus. And there will be many of these Jesuses walk upon the stage of human history. Don't be deceived by them. They are the spirit of the Antichrist, which has gone out into the world. When somebody says he's in the desert, let's go there. He's over here, let's go there. Don't even move. You don't need to. And that's what Matthew 24 is largely about. When you go into Mark's gospel, read Mark 13. You go into Luke's gospel, read 21. You go to John's gospel, read John 14. John 14, the opening verses, were not written for funeral services. They're read at funeral services, and that's okay. But they were not written to comfort the dead and the dying and the bereaved. They were written to encourage these believers to understand that when Jesus went away, he was coming back. He looked into their eyes and he saw that there was a dimming of their expectations, that they had begun to fasten on the fact that this was not going to end up the way they had anticipated. And Jesus says, hey, don't let your hearts be troubled. You believe in God, believe also in me. In my Father's house are many rooms. If it weren't so, I would have told you. I'm going to prepare a place for you. And if I go and prepare a place for you, I will come again and receive you unto myself, that where I am, there you may be also. And you know the way to the place where I'm going. And good old Thomas gives voice to what no one else is prepared to give voice to, the kind of kid who in the class asks the question that you're hoping somebody will ask because you haven't got a clue what's going on. So Thomas launches out. He says, Lord, we don't know where you're going. And how can we know the way? And Jesus said, I am the way, the truth, and the life, and no one comes to the Father but by me. You find the same thing in the Acts of the Apostles when, following the ascension of the Lord Jesus, the angel comes and the people are standing looking up, Jesus having been taken up before their very eyes, and a cloud has now hid them from their sight. Acts chapter 1, verse 9. And they were looking intently up into the sky as he was going. You bet your life they were. When suddenly two men dressed in white stood beside them. Men of Galilee, they said, why do you stand here looking into the sky? Now that must have caught them on the hop for just a moment. My answer would have been, what do you mean, why do we stand here looking into the sky? Did you see this? Did you miss this? Jesus was here and he took off. And last we saw of him, he was caught up into that cloud. But their question, you see, was directly related to the fact to remind the church that its responsibility is not to be focused in the matters of curiosity, but the responsibility of the church is to be focused on the matters of certainty, namely, this same Jesus who has been taken from you into heaven will come back in the same way you have seen him go into heaven. That's the main thing. That's the plain thing. That is the expression concerning the return of Jesus Christ. His coming is going to be climactic for existence as we know it. The coming of Jesus will transcend all events in time and space. We cannot even begin to conceive of what it will be like. All of our best approximations concerning computer link-ups and worldwide television exposure and all these things, I don't think we've got an inkling of what it will be like. I think he's going to introduce a whole new deal. There's nothing been seen like it. There will be nothing seen after it. We have not seen, eye has not seen, neither has ear heard, neither has it entered into the heart of man, the things that God has prepared for them that love him. What's it going to be? The Lord himself will come down from heaven with a loud command, the voice of the archangel, and with the trumpet call of God. There's going to be a loud shout used of the charioteer to his horses. I never was on a chariot. The closest I came was watching the movie Ben-Hur. And I recall then that the charioteer spoke to the horses, and not like, oh, goody goo, goo, come on, horsey, woo-hoo, come on. No, nothing like that. Dramatic, decisive, move it, let's go. If people think that Jesus is going to come back with some little whimper somewhere in a corner, they are flat out wrong. When he sounds out that voice, the dead will hear it, he says. It will be a magnificent cosmic event. The world does not believe because that is the world has been blinded. Their minds have been blinded by the God of this age, the prince of the power of the air, Ephesians 2:2. But the fact that man in his blindness cannot see it, no more denies the reality of it than a man in his blindness being unable to see the light of the sun denies the reality of the sunlight. The voice will be that of a charioteer to his horses, a hunter to his hounds, the cry of a captain to the roars in the galley slave of a great ocean-going vessel of Paul's day. The voice of a commander to his soldiers. It is to be a voice of authority. It is to be a voice of urgency. And it will be accompanied by this great trumpet blast and call of God. Now, when we begin to just peel back the pages of Scripture in relationship to the return of Jesus Christ, we can go in so many different directions. But let me remind you of what I always try to remind you of, namely that the main things are the plain things and the plain things are the main things. And when we take the main plain expressions of the return of Jesus, we can say categorically that the return of Jesus will be dramatic. Matthew 24 once again and verse 30. Let me just quote it for you. Someone may ask you, and you'll be able to tell them, at that time the sign of the Son of Man will appear in the sky, and all the nations of the earth will mourn. They will see the Son of Man coming on the clouds of the sky with great power and with great glory. And he will send his angels with a loud trumpet call. There you have the trumpet. And they will gather his elect from the four winds, from one end of the heavens to the other. Now, the human language is beggared before an ability to try and encapsulate in a sentence or two the magnificence and the grandeur of this dramatic event. You have the same approximation to it in Revelation and in chapter 1 and in verse 7. Luke, he is coming with the clouds and every eye will see him, even those who pierced him, and all the peoples of the earth will mourn because of him. So shall it be. Amen. The Apostle John, anticipating this, giving encouragement to the beleaguered believers of the first century who are having their heads torn off, who are being thrown to the lions, who are being buffeted by all kinds of hatred vented against them. The book of Revelation is not there for idle curiosity, for people to get PhDs fiddling with the minutiae of it. The book of Revelation is there to express the fact that we are more than conquerors, that we are looking forward to this great dramatic return of the Lord Jesus Christ. It is also true to say that this return will be decisive. 1 Corinthians 15, we saw this, verse 24. Paul writing concerning Jesus' return, he says, then the end will come when he hands over the kingdom to God the Father after he has destroyed all dominion, authority, and power. For he must reign until he has put all of his enemies under his feet, and the last enemy to be destroyed is death. So when he speaks and the dead are raised, you know and everyone comes to see that Jesus has declared his authority over all of this. So the return of Jesus will be dramatic, it will be decisive, and it will be sudden. 1 Thessalonians 5, we'll come to this. Now, brothers, about times and dates, we do not need to write to you, for you know very well that the day of the Lord will come like a thief in the night. When people are saying peace and safety, destruction will come on them, suddenly as labor pains on a pregnant woman, and they will not escape. Now, I say to you again, when we just take the lid off the New Testament teaching on the return of Jesus, we can go in so many different directions. But for now, I want you to notice that here in this verse 16, we have what is the fullest New Testament description of the parousia, namely the return, the coming of Jesus Christ. This is the most succinct and fullest statement. For the Lord himself will come down from heaven with a loud command, with the voice of the archangel, and with a trumpet call of God, and the dead in Christ will rise first. You say to yourself, if this is the fullest statement, and there's so very little here, surely we ought to be very careful about undue dogmatism in seeking to tell the whole story down to the minutest detail. Answer, yes, we certainly should. And yet, what has the history of the church been in the last 200 years? It has been a forsaking of the big picture, a preoccupation with the tiniest details, and then some of the most horrendous debates, discussions, arguments, and declensions over things about which the Bible is not dogmatic, and therefore a great loss of that over which the Bible is absolutely certain. Now, if you doubt that, just go and pick up a Christian bookstore and look at it all. People send me books all the time on the most minute details concerning the return of Jesus Christ. I don't want to mention them because I'll get in trouble, but believe me, they're there. And I take them and I put them on my shelf, and every so often I read one of them, but most of the time I don't. Quite honestly, I don't. Because I don't understand what they're about. And I don't understand why somebody would get so upset about a detail that is left unaddressed in the New Testament. You remember the little mouse that went to London to see the Queen? Little mouse, where have you been? I went to London to visit the Queen. Little mouse, what did you there? I chased another mouse under the chair. So the mouse goes to see the Queen, loses sight of the Queen on account of other mice, starts chasing around all underneath the furniture. Classic picture of the church at the end of the 20th century in relationship to the return of the King. Chasing around underneath the furniture, arguing about bits and pieces and corners and nooks and crannies, and missing the main issue. Do you believe he's coming? Yes, he's coming. Therefore, it has implications. Now, from the return, we go to the resurrection. The Lord himself will come down from heaven with a loud command, and so on. End of verse 16, and the dead in Christ will rise first. Thursday at Lakeview Cemetery, I was pondering this as I anticipated preaching it, as I drove all around there. But as I wandered around all those tombstones, I said to myself, you know, 1 Thessalonians 4 says that the dead in Christ will rise first. I mean, there's going to be some funeral procession going down round there when all of a sudden it all cuts loose. And people start coming out of those places just unbelievably, dramatically. You say, oh, we can't believe this. This is far-fetched. Let me tell you something, we can believe this. We do believe this. We must believe this. We need to preach this. Jesus himself taught it in John chapter 5 in teaching concerning life in his name. He says, I tell you the truth, verse 25 of John 5, a time is coming and has now come when the dead will hear the voice of the Son of God, and those who hear will live. People must have been saying, I wonder what he means by that. And in verse 28, he says, do not be amazed at this. For a time is coming when all who are in their graves will hear his voice and come out. Those who have done good will rise to live, and those who have done evil will rise to be condemned. He speaks, and listening to his voice, new life the dead receive.
2: The return of Christ will be a dramatic, universal event that will be impossible to miss. 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Since Jesus' return will be decisive and without warning, sharing the gospel isn't just a nice thing we do, it's an urgent life or death matter. 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In the audiobook, he'll teach you skills to engage in persuasive conversations. 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
3: Few things are more painful than personal criticism. Attacked, accused, unfairly judged, perhaps by someone who doesn't even know the facts. It's tough to take that without swinging back. Today on Insight for Living, Chuck Swindoll describes a man who endured relentless false accusation from a so-called friend and never once retaliated. What was his secret, and how do we respond to a verbal assault with maturity, restraint, and faith? Chuck calls it grace under pressure, and there's no finer example than Job. Chuck's titled his message, How to Handle Criticism with Class.

0: Job 22 and 23. We are still in Job. We may be in Job till Jesus comes back. Who knows? We are in chapter 22. You'll be happy to know we are halfway through. This is the third cycle of the fight, the verbal fight between these alleged friends and Job. And this man's name is Eliphaz the Temanite, who comes out swinging. He responded, "Can a vigorous man be of use to God, or a wise man be useful to himself? Is there any pleasure to the Almighty if you are righteous, or prophet if you make your ways perfect?" Look at the sarcasm of verse 4. Is it because of your reverence that he reproves you, that he enters into judgment against you? Is it because you're so holy? And then his accusation, is not your wickedness great and your iniquities without end? So he accuses him of great wickedness and iniquity. And then he gives him a message. Verse 21, yield now and be at peace with him. Thereby good will come to you. Please receive instruction from his mouth and establish his words in your heart. If you return to the Almighty, you will be restored. If you remove unrighteousness far from your tent and place your gold in the dust, the gold of Ophir among the stones of the brooks, then the Almighty will be your gold and choice silver to you. Job responds in chapter 23, verse 3, "Oh, that I knew." Chapter 23, verse 3, "Oh, that I knew where I might find him, that I might come to his seat. I would present my case before him and fill my mouth with arguments." Verse 8, "Behold, I go forward, he's not there. Backward, I cannot perceive him. When he acts on the left, I cannot behold him. He turns on the right, I cannot see him." But look at the faith. "He knows the way I take. When he has tried me, I shall come forth as gold. My foot has held fast to his path. I have kept his way and not turned aside. I have not departed from the command of his lips. I have treasured the words of his mouth more than my necessary food."
1: 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Chuck's titled today's message, "How to Handle Criticism with Class."
0: Ernest Hemingway reduced his definition of courage to three words: grace under pressure. Appropriate words, aren't they? They apply to anyone who can handle criticism and the blast of other people in a calm and mature manner, demonstrating grace under pressure. In my study these last 2 weeks, I came across a story that emerges out of the life of the late, great Martin Luther. One of his harshest critics came and presented him a litany of his mistakes and failures and sins. Luther's mistakes, failures, and sins. He gave them to him with a frown so that Luther would read them. The reformer read them, shook his head, sighed deeply, and then said to the man, "Think a little harder, you have forgotten some." It's grace under pressure. Our 16th president was a masterful model of handling criticism and verbal assaults. One of his biographers, named Donald Phillips, writes, "Abraham Lincoln was slandered, libeled, and hated perhaps more intensely than any man ever to run for the nation's highest office. He was publicly called just about every name imaginable by the press, including a grotesque baboon, a third-rate country lawyer, a coarse, vulgar jokester, a dictator, an ape, a buffoon, and others. The Illinois State Register, which was the paper of his own state, labeled Lincoln, quote, the craftiest and most dishonest politician that ever disgraced an office in America. I'm holding back from saying something right there. Mr. Lincoln handled that with great, great maturity. In fact, he had four ways of responding to such criticism. First, and most often, he simply ignored it if it was what he called petty. And most of it was. Second, he answered back only when it was important and would make a difference. Third, he formed the habit of sitting down and writing lengthy letters of refutation, venting his anger and emotions, and then tearing them up. Never mailed them. Or fourth, he always looked on the brighter side of life and kept a good sense of humor. Grace under pressure. One of my favorite characters down through the years has been Sir Winston Churchill. He not only handled criticism with class, he invited it. In fact, he personally engaged himself in self-criticism every night of the Second World War. Says his biographer Stephen Hayward, every night, said Churchill, I try myself by court-martial to see if I have done anything effective during the day. I don't mean just pawing the ground. Anyone can go through the motions, but something really effective. One of his closest confidants later said, he always took criticisms very, very meekly. One could say exactly what one liked in the way of criticism. He wanted the full critical value from his subordinates. He added, I cannot recall a single minister, serving officer, or civil servant who was removed from his office because he stood up to Churchill and told him that he thought his policy and proposals were wrong. The courageous Prime Minister of Great Britain made it a consistent habit never to overrule the service chiefs of staff, even when he strenuously disagreed with their decisions. Grace under pressure. One of the most eloquent examples of this would be King David when Absalom took over the throne. His father, David, was forced to abdicate the throne because Absalom stole the hearts of the people through his deceptive means. Absalom came to the throne, and David didn't want to kill or fight with his own son, so he simply left it in his hand and went away along with his mighty men. While David was escaping, he was walking in an area recorded for us in 2 Samuel 16 where there appeared on the scene some fool named Shimei. And you haven't met a snotty man until you have met Shimei. 2 Samuel 16, beginning at verse 5 down through verse 14, you can turn some other time. We read, he cursed continually as he came. He threw stones at David and at the servants of King David, saying as he threw them, get out, you man of bloodshed, you worthless fellow. If you could read it in the Hebrew, it wouldn't read worthless fellow, but I'm going to leave that for another time. Now, how did David respond to this nut who is throwing stones at him and screaming at him with these put-downs? Well, before I tell you David's response, let me tell you Abishai's response. He asked David, may I go over there and cut off his head? I love that line. I love it. Had I been David, Shimei wouldn't have known his head was off until he sneezed. I mean, it would be one quick slice and it would be over. But David, grace under pressure, he said, let him alone. Let him curse. Perhaps the Lord will look on my affliction and return good to me instead of his cursing this day. Grace under pressure. One of my seminary colleagues has written several books, and I

I think he must have smiled when he wrote it. Our Lord was nailed to the cross, so you can count on being nailed to the wall. Grace under pressure. Being attacked lately, accused, unfairly criticized, verbally, brutally assaulted, perhaps by somebody who doesn't even know what he's talking about. It's tough to take that without swinging back with a verbal weapon in return. I think part of the reason the Lord is keeping us in the book of Job is to learn how to respond under such situations. There is no finer example of grace under pressure than this man whose book bears his name. Job has been, he suffered the loss of bankruptcy, the death of his 10 children. That's grieved him. The attacks of his friends who were once close to him, and the disease that ravaged him on top of all that, with the fever and the swelling and the sleepless nights and the dreadful days. And you rarely see Job losing it. If anything, at his worst, he simply says to the Lord, "I am at a loss to know what's happening or why. What is being said isn't true, and what you're doing I cannot explain, but all I can do is trust you." And he does it page after page after page after page. From chapter 3 to chapter 41, it happens over and over and over again. They run in cycles. Trouble is like that, isn't it? The first cycle is over. Eliphaz, Bildad, and Zophar swung at him and often hit him. The second cycle is over. Eliphaz, Bildad, Zophar once again took him on. He answered each one, usually with great wisdom. Now we're back to the third cycle. And we're not surprised to read that old name again, Eliphaz the Temanite, responded. All of this reminds me of a song we used to sing as junior high kids. Back when I was a kid, the earth was cooling. I remember sitting on the church bus, singing with my other friends. Same song, third verse, could get better, gonna get worse. Remember that? We sang it till the bus driver wanted to drive us all into the river, I can assure you. That's where we are with Eliphaz the Temanite. Same song, same stuff, nothing new. Let me cut to the chase. He makes three accusations against Job in chapter 22. Verses 1 to 11, you're a sinner. Verses 12 to 20, you have hidden your sin, so you're a hypocrite. Verse 21 to the end of the chapter, chapter 22, verse 30, you're in need of repentance. You're a sinner, you're a hypocrite, you need to repent. You're a sinner, you're a hypocrite, you need to repent. That's what he says in chapter 22. I mean, the gall it took for him to stand there and say that to a man who is literally fevered with these boils that are all over him and racked with grief over the loss of his family and his home and his business. But he says it straight. Verse 5 of chapter 22, Eliphaz accuses, "Is not your wickedness great and your iniquities without end?" Why would he say that? Look at the condition you're in. Nobody loses everything, including family and business and home and health, without being guilty of sin. You must be a terrible sinner in light of all that you've lost. Correct observation, he's lost everything. Wrong conclusion, it wasn't because he was sinful. But Job doesn't answer. Remember, this is grace under pressure.
Is not your wickedness great, your iniquities without end? You have taken pledges of your brothers without cause and stripped men naked. He's got a vivid imagination.

0: nation. Job never did that, but he's accusing him of it. So it's a false accusation. To the weary you have given no water to drink, and from the hungry you have withheld bread. Job never did that, but he's accusing him of it. Job sits in silence and takes it. Verse 9, you have sent widows away empty, and the strength of the orphans has been crushed. Wrong again. Never did that. Falsely accused. Job says nothing. Therefore, as a result of your wrongdoing, Job, snares surround you, and sudden dread terrifies you. Darkness so that you cannot see, and abundance of water covers you. He's speaking poetically. You have gotten the full reaction of the living God, who can't stand sinfulness like you have been modeling. Because you are sinful, you are going through such things. Job's character was so pure before all of the trouble started that the devil picked him out as the one he wanted to pick on. And the Lord allowed it, knowing that Job's character would be able to withstand it. The antithesis is true, the opposite of what he's being accused of. The critic didn't know his facts. And by the way, how could he have known them? He hasn't even been on the scene. He only showed up after the sickness occurred. Let me add a word about habitual critics. They never get their facts straight. Habitual critics have a great imagination. They only need a little bit to go on, and then they can build a whole case, because they have the gift of criticism, let's say. That's their calling. Their calling is to make you miserable, and they put together a mass of facts, but they can't prove them, just as Eliphaz could not prove these. But he's there nevertheless, accusing. Even, let me say this too, even though they weren't true, they were hard to hear. Even though what is being said against you cannot be proven, it's hard for you to sit there and take it and to know that other people are listening in, and he is no doubt, or she is no doubt, telling them as well. To make matters worse, he steps into that next realm. You are a hypocrite. You have hidden your sins. He invites Job to look back. Is not God in the height of heaven? Look also at the distant stars, how high they are. First he says, look up. Look up, Job. You say, what does God know? Can he judge through the thick darkness? Clouds are a hiding place for him so that he cannot see. He walks on the vault of heaven. Will you keep to the ancient path which wicked men have trod? Look back now, Job. Look back and see what other men have done. You're doing just what they have done. They were snatched away before their time, whose foundations were washed away by a river. They said to God, depart from us, and what can the Almighty do to them? That's what you're doing, Job. So Eliphaz is telling him off. Tough criticism. It's hard enough to be told you're a sinner, but to be told on top of that you're a hypocrite, it's a low blow. It's hard to show grace under pressure at a time like that. Warren Wiersbe writes, a hypocrite is not a person who fails to reach his desired spiritual goals. All of us fail in one way or another. A hypocrite is a person who doesn't even try to reach any goals, but he makes people think he has. His profession and his practice never meet. The old Puritan preacher Stephen Charnock once said, it is a sad thing to be Christians at a supper, heathens in our shops, and devils in our closets. No question about it, hypocrisy is an awful thing. Jesus was death on it. In Jesus' day, he took on nothing harder than he took on hypocrisy. One of the major reasons the Sermon on the Mount was preached was because of the hypocrisy of the Pharisees. Our God despises hypocrisy. But the fact is, Job is not guilty of it. He's hiding nothing. By now, Job's confessed everything. I mean, have you ever hurt so badly that you went back and went over every step of your life and the pain continued, and then you went back and you manufactured things? Well, maybe I did this, maybe I did that, and you rehearse in your mind before the Lord, if I was doing this or if I was guilty of that, you go there. in hopes that somehow there might be a relief. Job's done all of that. In fact, he's recorded a number of times when he's brought his life before the Lord. This is a wonderful man, being treated like a piece of trash. Well, Eliphaz decides he needs to preach an evangelistic sermon to Job, and maybe he will get saved. And so in verses 21 to 30, he delivers an excellent evangelistic sermon. Only problem, Job's already saved. As Harry Ironside used to say, there are two things you can't save: seats and saints. And Job's a saint. He's already in the family. He doesn't need the message, but I've done that, preached the wrong message to a great audience, and I've suffered for it as well. Look at verse 21. Yield now and be at peace with him. Thereby good will come to you. Please receive instruction from God's mouth and establish his words in your heart. He has done that. If you return to the Almighty, he doesn't need to. You will be restored if you remove unrighteousness far from your tent. He's already done that. And place your gold in the dust. Verse 25, then the Almighty will be your gold and choice silver to you. Then you will delight in the Almighty and lift up your face to God. He's going on and on and on with this message. And Job just patiently sits there. You do that sometime when I preach. I understand. I have to do that sometime when I hear other people preach. And they're maybe preaching a message that doesn't necessarily apply. Job has a message being delivered. It's a great message, but he doesn't need it. He doesn't need it. He's probably walking as close to the Lord as he has ever walked in his life. Problem is, he can hardly move because of his pain. And Eliphaz has interpreted that incorrectly. But he demonstrates grace under pressure. Interesting, in these 30 verses, not once does Job interrupt. Let me ask you a hard question. Would you have sat there and let all that be said without interrupting? I mean, wouldn't you at least a time or two say, wait a minute, before you go any further. Prove that. Where are my witnesses? Or where are your witnesses that say I'm guilty of that? Prove it. And he doesn't do that. Grace under pressure. There's a lot to learn before we move to chapter 23. There's a lot to learn from Job's self-control. I don't know how old he was by now. I think he's getting up in years. But one of the things he's learned over the years that those people learned that I quoted earlier is that you just sometimes take it on the chin. You just sometimes let it go by you. If you know it's not true, even though that person would swear that it's true, you let it go on by. Just let it go on. Let them go right on believing it. Job, by the way, in chapter 23 and 24, never once answers Eliphaz. He talks to and about the Lord, but he doesn't once address Eliphaz. I think that's pretty significant. After all, Eliphaz is not going to justify him. The Lord will.
1: There's freedom in those words, isn't there? When you know the truth, you don't have to answer every accusation. You don't have to win every argument. You can let it go on by and trust the Lord to be your defender. That's grace under pressure. Chuck Swindoll will have more to say on Insight for Living. He's titled today's message, How to Handle Criticism with Class. It's number 12 in a 22-part collection of messages. And to access these recordings on Chuck's study in the Book of Job, go to insightforliving.org.uk. Insight for Living UK is pleased to provide companion resources for any study Chuck presents, and this biographical series on Job is no different. For instance, Chuck wrote a practical book that pairs naturally with this study. His book is titled Finding God When the World's on Fire. Suffering has a way of stripping away every answer we thought we had. It challenges tidy theology. It makes us second-guess our confident prayers. Suffering tests the assumption that following the rules means that we're spared from heartache. Well, Job discovered something better than easy answers. He discovered a God who shows up in the dark, and so can you. Chuck Swindoll's book, Finding God When the World's on Fire, is an honest, Bible-based companion for anyone whose faith is being tested by real life, by loss, by illness, by uncertainty, by a world that refuses to settle down. 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He just shows us that God is bigger than all of it. This is one of the last times we'll mention this featured resource. 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
3: For me, anxiety is kind of a constant thing. I fight it a lot, and it's just that persistent feeling that something's wrong, but I couldn't really tell you what it is.
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8: Well, I wonder if you can relate to any of those comments. And if you or someone you know does, and you're dealing with fear or worry or anxiety, hang on, because we've got some great help for you today on Focus on the Family with Jim Daly. Thanks for joining us. I'm John Fuller.
9: John, you can just look at the news. It seems like there's been a can of anxiety opened up. And I think spiritually speaking, it's true. I think we are a more anxious culture than we've ever been. And everything is causing us worry and doubt, and we've got to, as the Christian community, we've got to get a grip on this. I had a friend of mine who's a non-believer say, if you guys are worried, we should be really worried as the non-believers. Mm-hmm. Isn't that interesting? What are we projecting as the church in terms of our faith, our hope? And I don't mean that to sound like a guilt thing, because we have to deal with anxiety. We have it in our extended family. So we deal with this as well, like many other people are. I think the CDC report was as many as 50% of 15 to 25-year-olds are dealing with anxiety and depression. So this is something that is hitting almost everybody. And I think it's going to be a topic that will really equip you or help you directly. So stick with us today.
8: Yeah, this affects our family as well. Jim and Jason and Tori Benham are here. We love having them here. They're going to share their own stories and experiences about dealing with anxiety, about the deep dive they've done into the Word of God in order to really provide hope and practical help. They're coaches, speakers, and authors, and they have a podcast called Beauty in Battle. They've written a number of books, and the one we're talking about today addresses this topic. It's called Unshakable, A Proven Plan to Crush Anxiety, Defeat Overwhelm, and Conquer the Fears That Freak You Out.
9: Jason and Tori, welcome to Focus on the Family once again. Good to have you, as always.
10: Thank you.
11: Love being with you guys.
9: Now, just for the viewers and listeners, you've been married how long?
10: 25 years.
9: 25 years. My wife would say this about watching football. If I just knew things about the player, I'd be more interested. Like, are they married? Do they have children?
10: Yes.
9: So how many kids do you have?
10: That's so true. We have four kids. Our oldest is 23, and then the baby is 15.
9: All right. Yeah. So you still got action.
11: Two and a half
9: home.
11: Years away from empty nesting,
9: yeah.
11: guys.
9: Well, so you think.
10: Yeah, that's true.
9: Let's let them think that.
11: Empty nest happens
9: at 18.
11: A bounce back.
9: We're just going to let you live in that idea.
11: Don't steal my hope.
9: You know, anxiety, I set it up there, it does touch everybody and just about every family directly. And we've had it in our family and our extended family. First of all, when we're looking at anxiety, it's not fear. God gives us a sense of fight or flight that sometimes is survival. So what's that difference between fear and kind of debilitating anxiety?
11: Oh, yeah.
9: And I think you had...
11: That's such a great question.
9: You had like a burglar or something.
11: Oh, my gosh, we did. I'll tell you that story in a second. Actually, I'll have Tori tell you that story. She lived it probably even greater than I did. But fear is about a present or a past threat. Anxiety is a future threat. Anxiety is projecting fear into the future. And the specific fear is honestly the loss of control. So as we define anxiety in our book Unshakable, we talk about how fear is projected powerlessness. It's projecting powerlessness into the future. And we got that from the story where Jesus, remember when he was teaching the disciples and then he tells them, hey, let's get in the boat and go to the other side. And then he goes in to take himself a little cat nap. And then the wind and the waves, all of a sudden this massive storm comes up. And what do the disciples do? Well, they freak out. They're like, we're going to die. And you got to remember, these are professional fishermen. These are dudes who made their living on the sea. And yet they thought, we are going to die. And they woke Jesus up. And they're like, come on, man, get up. And Jesus, what's the first thing that he does? He rebukes the wind and the waves. Then he turns around and he rebukes the disciples. Why? Because they required him to calm down what was on the outside before they were calm on the inside. And what they said to him reveals to us that they were operating not by fear alone, but by anxiety. They said, we are going to die. What does that mean? That means that we're not dead right now. But here's what's going to happen. This boat is going to tump over at some point, and we're all going to end up in the ocean, and we are going to sink to the bottom. We're going to black out, and we're going to drown. Like, they're projecting powerlessness into the future. We're not going to be able to control it. Jesus, mm-hmm. don't you know this is happening to us? And so Jesus is like, stop all that. Can you imagine if Jesus woke up and he found the disciples rebuking the wind and the waves? But and he would have commended their faith. So those guys were projecting powerlessness into the future, and Jesus actually rebuked them for it.
9: And I like that definition, but Gene and I have fallen into this little trap of binging on I Was Prey. This cable show. You guys know
11: about
9: this?
11: I'm not familiar with
0: it. Is it P-R-E-Y?
9: Yeah, P-R-E-Y.
11: Okay.
9: So it's about human beings that are out hiking or they're in the ocean and all of a sudden they're being eaten by a shark or gnawed on by a bear. So I would say, yeah, that's true. You wake up with the storm and, you know, you're freaked out for something the Lord knows. It shouldn't be something you're freaked out about.
10: Yes.
9: But I've watched enough of these shows with Gene to say if a grizzly is gnawing on my head, I am freaking out, and this is fear time.
11: For sure.
9: So there is time for fear. So take us to your story of your burglar.
10: Yes. Okay. So this was years ago. The kids were really small, and we it was at the time we had our master bedroom on the top floor, and we had an alarm system, and because Jason traveled often, and I'm a naturally fearful person, and so I required that if he was going to be on the road that we had to have an alarm system. And so we had this alarm system. Jason's home, and in the middle of the night, I think it was like 2 a.m., we hear glass shattering. Your worst
9: like
10: nightmare,
9: the worst
10: right?
9: Nightmare. What's happening?
10: And just this huge bang followed by the alarm going off. And in that moment, Jason and I, you know, jump to our feet. Your adrenaline is just kicking. And
11: it sounded like a fire truck in our living room. That's how loud the alarm was.
10: And Jason's reaction was to yell downstairs, get out. Like, that was his,
9: I'm
10: like,
9: coming for you.
10: Yes. You know, like, we're
11: man's
10: here.
11: Man.
10: Like, you know, speaking.
9: That was good. You get points for that.
11: Yeah. I did too.
10: But then the funniest part was what followed is that this, I don't know, it was like a primal instinct. And he just like growled. He was literally like, like a scream. And he tells the kids to get into the bedroom. I'm already called 911 telling them what happened. We heard this loud bang and now the alarm's going off. They said, get into the master bathroom. So we lock ourselves in the master bathroom. We're on the phone with the police. We're like, okay, intruder is in our house. I mean, it's so scary. Police show up, like a bunch of police show up, all the lights, everything. And I'm looking out the window, watching them. They've got their flashlight. They're looking through the windows, trying to find where somebody came in. And then they, did they call up to the window?
11: We looked
10: down
11: the
10: window,
11: from the window
10: open, and they said, there's no sign of intrusion. Yeah.
11: I had to give my man card over to them, and I'm up in the window, you know, on the second floor. And I'm like, hey, we good? They're like, no signs of forced entry. You can come down.
10: Yeah.
11: So I'm like shaking, walking down the steps, you know.
10: He walks down the steps to find that the
11: motion detector
10: like the had just fall to the ground and it shattered.
9: Yeah,
11: that was
9: so
11: the glass breaking.
10: It fell off the wall and it
9: That's
10: shattered.
9: Right.
10: Yeah. And so I'm upstairs. I'm like, I see Jason walk outside and start talking to the police. I'm like, are we safe? And everything's fine. False alarm.
9: Well, and some listening probably has, they've had the real deal where there's been an intruder.
10: Yeah.
9: So those things do happen. But what you took away from that is?
11: Well, our bodies are wired with an internal alarm system that should alert us to danger.
9: Mm-hmm.
11: So that alarm, had somebody truly broken in the house, the alarm would do its job. The problem is that when something else trips that alarm. And so what we say is that God created us to have fear, like we should. Okay, so Jim, going back to your example, if I'm walking in the woods and I see a grizzly bear, healthy fear, deal with it. Like run. Well, I don't know if you're supposed to run from a grizzly or not.
9: I think it's play dead with a grizzly.
11: Play dead.
10: Gosh,
11: okay.
0: I think you're supposed to get big and scream really loud.
10: Okay, I think we should
9: figure this
10: out.
9: I don't think so with a grizzly.
0: I'm joking.
9: That's
0: I'm
9: a disclaimer for anybody listening.
11: Oh, yeah. Or, you know, you're in Florida and you see an alligator, then maybe run.
9: Yeah.
11: Right? That's healthy fear. But what anxiety does is anxiety doesn't play on reality. It plays on imagination.
9: Uh-huh.
11: Okay? It plays on whatever's in your mind. So anxiety then says, hey, I'm walking in the woods. There's going to be a grizzly.
9: Yeah.
11: I bet you there's going to be a grizzly. And now all of a sudden you're not walking through the woods anymore. You're leaving the path because of what anxiety is doing. It's now imagining that that fear is there.
9: Or in worst case scenarios, that anxiety has gripped a person so badly they won't go to the woods.
10: Yeah. Right.
9: Because they're already projecting, or they won't leave their home. Mm-hmm. They won't go grocery shopping. I mean, that is severe.
11: Yeah.
9: But I do want to pick up on that, because I think the spiritual implication there of what you're saying is when real things happen, you know, whether they're assumed or actual, like your indicator or your sensor falling on the ground, mm-hmm. you guys didn't know,
10: right.
9: yeah. and you're reacting out of that adrenaline. Or if somebody's actually an intruder, those are normal things where anxiety and fear are pretty That's understood.
11: Right. Yeah.
9: But the spiritual problem is when you're projecting mm-hmm. Out in the future, your yeah. future will be detrimental or right. horrific yeah. or something like that. Speak specifically to the spiritual connotation of that, because that's yeah. crippling
11: yes.
9: in and so many ways.
11: Satan wants to do everything he can to keep you off the path that God put you on.
9: Yeah.
11: So he is going to do to you what he did to the disciples when they were in that boat. So here's the thing, you know, and I know at Focus on the Family, we talk to a lot of God followers. You have Jesus in your life. And if you don't, I just...
9: We talk to them too.
11: Yeah. And I just ask you to get on your knees and ask Christ to come into your heart and have God as your Father. And you're going to find that not all things just work themselves out magically. You got some work to do, but God will definitely do something for you. But when we're talking to God followers, what you need to know is Jesus in your boat? First, is he in your life? You know, is he on the path with you? Secondly, is he freaking out right now? And thirdly, who's really in control? And we'll talk about control in a little bit, but and who's really in control? But Satan wants you to not think about any of that. He wants you to focus on what could be in your life. And all of that is ruled by fear, not faith. So what faith does is it projects power into the future, because we know who's on our boat. We know that we're walking according to what God wants us to. I mean, Jesus told the disciples, let's go to the other side. So they were walking in obedience. Look, if you're walking in disobedience, you should be freaking out about some stuff. But the spiritual connotation of this is all Satan is going to use projected fear to keep you off of the path. But you need to know Jesus isn't in your boat. And if he's not freaking out, you shouldn't either.
9: I think it's important. We've kind of laid the groundwork, but the hope there, it's hard for people that have chronic anxiety to hear, yeah, just don't perpetuate that anxiety into the future. It's easy to say, it's easy to hear, it's hard to do for people that have anxiety. So especially for the Christian community, I think you look toward 2 Corinthians 12 and the promise God is making us there, which is our only hope. I mean, when you get down to it, if you have that kind of stifling, crippling anxiety, you've got to get it into your heart that you're okay, that the Lord's going to take care of you, even through death.
11: Yeah.
9: May I say
11: that
9: regardless of what happens, and it is quite freeing to understand that, that not even death has a grip on us because we have a life, eternal life with the Lord after this. It's good to hear. It's comforting. But do we really believe it?
11: Yeah.
9: I mean, that's the core thing. So how does 2 Corinthians 12 comfort us? Let me read it, because I don't want this to be a pop quiz on your... But it starts with, my grace is sufficient for you, for my power is made perfect in weakness.
11: Man, when I was at the height of my anxiety battle, the Lord brought that scripture home to me to just let me know it's okay. Like, yeah, you're in a weak spot right now. And, you know, I felt like sick, very sick. And we'll get to share the story here in a little bit of what that all looked like. But when God came in and was like, you know what, my grace is sufficient, that my strength is made powerful in your weakness. Like in that moment, I was in such a weak state, and I really did find hope and comfort in that. You know, we've talked about this before on one of your other podcasts, where trust is a choice that you make and hope is the feeling that follows. You can't have hope if you don't first make the choice to trust. It came to a head for me in Vidalia, Georgia. And I remember that town in particular because, you know, it's the home of the sweetest onion ever made, Vidalia onions or whatever.
0: They're good.
11: And my brother and I, at this point, I had been speaking professionally for like a decade. Public speaking was not a problem for me. Just before I was to get on stage, about 5 minutes before, all of a sudden I started having hot flashes. Like I started sweating. My head started spinning. I honestly thought that I was going to pass out. My heart was racing like out of my chest. I had no idea what was going on.
9: Did you think it might be the flu?
11: I thought I was having kind of a miniature stroke or heart attack.
9: Yeah,
11: or something.
9: Right. No, I'm serious. I mean, you start really going, "This isn't me. What's happening right here?"
11: Yeah, and I'm sitting there, and I'm literally holding on to the table, and I remembered somewhere in the confusion of all of this that if you feel like you're having low blood sugar, eat some sugar, and there was a piece of chocolate cheesecake, so I smashed that cheesecake.
9: That's my solution for everything.
11: Yeah. Well, that didn't work, and I just started praying, and the only verse that I could think about was the Philippians 4 verse where it says, "Be anxious for nothing, but in everything by prayer and petition with thanksgiving, make your requests known to God." And I'm like, "God, I got to go up here and speak in front of all these people. I can't pass out." So I was having this fear that I was going to pass out. And I walked up there on stage. And fortunately for me, I have a twin brother, and he was speaking with me that day. And I brought my glass of ice water up there with me. And I stood on stage, and David opened up, and I had my glass of ice water, and I started pressing it onto my head.
9: Oh.
11: And I was, because I was
9: like, recovery.
11: I'm going to pass out. Like, either I'm going out voluntarily or involuntarily. Like, I have got to control myself. And I was taking sips of water, and my knees were shaking. And it got to my part, and I started speaking, and it started to wane a little bit. It started to calm down, and I felt like the Lord was giving me some reprieve. We were able to get through a 45-minute talk, and I walked off of there. And I was wondering, what in the world did these people think about me drinking this cold water and pressing the glass against my head? We got done, and David was like, "Man, you look like a ghost up there. What was wrong with you?" And I was like, "I think I almost had a heart attack or something. I don't know." Well, I began to look back at that, and I realized that it was a panic attack. Hmm. It was a full-on anxiety attack.
9: Now, which you've never had before?
11: Never had before.
9: Yeah.
11: Never, ever. And I was not nervous to speak in front of people or anything like that. But the very thing that I was called to do, now I was struggling to do. And it hurt. It felt like somebody poured boiling lava on my chest while I got dropped 10 stories in an elevator.
9: Wow.
11: Like, yeah. A feeling like that. And it was just awful. And it was a cluster mess. That was my first bout with anxiety.
9: Yeah. And then Tori, pick it up. I mean, you're like...
10: Yeah. I mean, it wasn't the Jason that I knew. Like, it was scary. It's scary to be... someone who has never seen that before. And Jason is always, he's a very strong leader, and I look to him for a lot of security in my life. And he's always the strong one. I'm usually the one more crippled with fear and anxiety. Mm-hmm. And then I'm seeing this happen, and it's a little bit scary at first. You're like, "Oh, what is going to happen?" And you can easily start to think to the future, like, "How long is this going to last? What are we going to be okay? Is he going to be okay?" And I remember just going to the Lord. One of the things that I'll never forget in that season was how Jason fought. He fought so hard to break free. This is where the book came from, was that fight. The book was birthed out of a fight to come free from this. And so I was watching him. He was waking up early in the morning and going out in the sunlight and just getting before the Lord and just hands open to the Lord, crying out to him. And I'm watching this, and I'm fighting with him inside, you know, in prayer, and asking the Lord, what is my role? What do I need to do? How
11: because
10: am I
11: those feelings
10: help?
11: Kept coming back. Mm-hmm. I kept, like, for the next like 3 months, I kept feeling like I'm going to pass out. I got to a point where I didn't even want to drive anymore. Mm-hmm. And I didn't want to public speak. I didn't want to do anything. Mm-hmm. And so she was watching me spiral.
9: This is a really personal question for you, Tori, but I would think you mentioned how much confidence you had in Jason, how much you depended upon him for that stability and being the rock, which allowed you a little bit of sway to, you know, have those emotional feelings. In this season, how did you process, my rock is not so solid?
10: Yeah.
9: And how did that impact you personally?
10: Yeah.
9: Like, did you have more fear? Like, what is happening? And
10: what
9: does this mean for me?
10: Yes. Yeah. I think it was a moment for me, though, where I knew that I had no other option but to depend on the Lord. Thank God that, you know, I knew where my strength comes from. And of course, in that moment, there were moments of shakiness of like, "Oh, what is this going to look like?" But it was a place of desperation to where I knew where the only place to turn was be to the Lord. And so as I began to see, okay, this, what was exactly what was happening. And I began to ask the Lord, like, what are you saying through this? We need you to tell us what to do here. And I remember one morning, Jason, he looked so frail. He looked like a shell of the man that he was. And he was sitting in front of our fireplace because he was really cold. Like, even like his temperature, everything was off. And he was sitting in front of the fireplace with a blanket, and it was just not, it didn't even look like Jason. And I kind of get a little teary-eyed thinking of it, because it was hard to see him like that. And I can relate to so many other people out there that you're watching your loved one go through this. And it's, sometimes I think it's almost harder for the person watching it from the outside, because it's not the person that you know.
9: Well, and it's scary.
10: Yeah, it's
9: like,
10: scary.
9: What is happening?
10: Yes.
9: And I have no control.
10: Exactly.
9: And neither does he.
10: Yes. Yeah, exactly. This man that is usually so in control and takes such reign of our home, it felt like he was slipping away. And so it was just before the Lord, God, what is going on? What do you need me to say to him? What are you doing? What are you saying? Speak. And I remember very clearly the Lord saying, you need to let him know that this soon shall pass. Like, this is not going to last a long time. You're going to be okay. And it's not going to be that much longer.
9: That takes a bit of courage.
10: Yeah, because I didn't know.
9: I mean,
10: I'm like,
9: and you
10: got
9: to go say this to him in a time when he's not himself and isn't feeling that.
10: Exactly.
9: So you're saying, hey, the Lord told me this will pass.
10: Yeah, and there's kind of a part of me that's like, I hope I heard that. I hope that was the Lord. I hope that's just not me. But I did. I went to him. I said, babe, I really feel like the Lord just said, this is not going to be much longer. This too shall pass. And you're almost through it. Don't let go. You keep fighting. You're almost through it.
9: That's incredible. Yeah. How'd that make you feel?
11: She gave me hope. Mm-hmm. I felt something lift in my spirit. Now, I had a lot of work ahead of me, and I want to tell you guys about it. But that day, I mean, when she offered hope to me like that, I felt like a lightning bolt in my body. You know, and you know, we were raised Baptist. We're not like, you know, the prophetic, all that kind of stuff. But I'm telling you, I felt like that was a prophetic
9: a
11: word
9: deal
11: for me. And I just felt it in my body. And that it was like the Lord was saying, there's a finish line to this. And that's when the Lord began to really do some stuff. And that's why I began taking notes, writing everything down I could about anxiety. But let me just tell you about how bad it got. Those feelings that I had before I was speaking at that place, it happened so bad. I passed out once in church, literally just sitting there. Somebody was giving a testimony and they started talking about some accident that they had. And I'm not good with talking about bodily fluids, specifically blood. They started talking about that. I literally just passed out right in church. And so then now I started having a fear of passing out. And I'm like, oh my gosh, I almost passed out when I was on stage. I was speaking at Liberty University. And I was on stage there and at one of their business class. It wasn't in the big chapel, but it was at one of their business chapel classes. Almost passed out there. I had to have them bring me a chair. I had to sit on it. Now, remember, I had already been speaking for a decade. I'm confident. I'm not scared to speak in front of anybody at any time. I'm not scared to drive. And now I don't want to do either of these. But it got to a point where I didn't even want to travel to Nashville, Tennessee from Charlotte to go see my son's basketball game. Like, there was no, when my family would go out to dinner, I'm like, there was, all of my feelings were gone.
9: Right.
11: It was like, it was burnt. It was charred. I wasn't mad or angry. I was just done. And for the first time in my life, I understood what depression must feel like.
9: Wow.
11: And I had, at that point, had businesses that ran themselves, investments, happily married, healthy kids, financial freedom, everything that you could want. And yet I felt done. And I just want to encourage some listeners right now that you feel done. That's exactly where God wants you, because he's going to build you right back up. And I felt at that moment, if I continue to feel this way, I would rather not live.
9: That's dangerous ground.
11: It's very dangerous ground. Now, I wasn't, you know, ruminating on suicidal thoughts or anything, but I did feel like I just don't want to continue to feel this. And it was at that moment I was in front of the fireplace, shell of a man. Tori came up and gave me hope. So that's why we speak to people who have somebody in your life that's got anxiety. Give them hope.
9: That's the thing.
11: Be patient with them. You know,
9: well, this has been a great start. We're going to come back next time, keep the discussion going, and bring more of that hope and structure and how to think through these things. So if you're in that spot, I think we've laid the groundwork as to what might be occurring in your heart and your soul and in your life. And we want to be here for you. So get in touch with us. Get this great book, Unshakable, A Proven Plan to Crush Anxiety, Defeat Overwhelm, and Conquer the Fears That Freak You Out. I can think of 10 people that need this just in my life.
8: And that brings to conclusion part one of our conversation with Jason and Tori Benham. And they've been sharing stories and insights from a book they've written called Unshakable, a proven plan to crush anxiety, defeat overwhelm, and conquer the fears that freak you out. 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And thanks for listening to Focus on the Family with Jim Daly. 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
1: Welcome to Everyday Moments with Joyce Meyer. Only you can answer this question. Who are you when no one is watching? It's a revealing question if you answer it honestly. It will either condemn you or justify you. Here's Joyce.
2: Well, I believe a disciplined person is someone who practices self-control, especially when nobody's watching. You know, we have to be very, very careful that we're just not doing what's right to impress people. We need to do what's right because it's right. And if you're doing what's right because it's right, then you're going to do it if somebody's watching. You're going to do it if nobody's watching. I believe that what we do in secret, God rewards in the open. So please think this over and don't be the kind of person ever that does what's right when you're being watched, but when you think nobody's watching, then you don't care how you act. Don't act one way at church and then at home behind closed doors, act another way. The Bible tells us if we will continue doing what's right, in due time, God will exalt us. If we continue to sow seeds of obedience, in due season, we shall reap. The fruit of discipline and self-control is very, very important. So discipline yourself and do what's right.
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1: December the 4th, our little baby girl died. It was quite devastating. 6 years down the line, our little son was born on the 1st of August. I can remember one particular weekend, he sort of stopped drinking, stopped eating, just wouldn't do anything. He just went all sort of limp. It was traumatic at times. We realised God was with us through that time. And ever since, I would say, his first birthday, he seemed to get stronger and stronger and stronger. And now he's a very healthy 18-year-old who's going through a horticultural degree. And he also plays in a football team for our local church. If it wasn't through God seeing us through those traumatic times, I don't know where we would be or what we would be doing, but I just thank God for his faithfulness to us and helping us through it.
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1: General MacArthur, as he was signing the treaty with Japan, he said in that speech, "Mankind has had its last chance. The Battle of Armageddon comes next."
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2: Are you ready for that day? 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
3: 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Steve Ottsham with you, and we have a great show in store for you today. We'll have lots of good music and words of encouragement throughout the show, along with our usual features. 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

0: On the night you fall in all the pieces, you can bring your lonely heart to Jesus. What if I told you that I believe it?
1: And now we have more words of encouragement from our good friend Malcolm Ryan with today's Words for Life.
2: Hi, I'm Malcolm Ryan. Now, J.C. Ryle, who became the first Anglican Bishop of Liverpool, was always clear in his preaching that there is only one way to get to heaven, and that's through placing our faith in the Lord Jesus Christ. And in his book, Heading for Heaven, Ryle encouragingly writes, "Blessed be God, there shall be no sorrow in heaven. There shall not be one single tear shed within the courts above. There shall be no more disease and weakness and decay. The coffin and the funeral and the grave shall be things unknown. Our faces shall no more be pale and sad. No more shall we go out from the company of those we love and be parted asunder. That word farewell shall never be heard again. There shall be no anxious thought about tomorrow to mar and spoil our enjoyment. There shall be no sharp and cutting words to wound our souls. Our needs will have come to a perpetual end, and all around us shall be harmony and love." End quote. Interestingly, those words were written during the 19th century, yet still today, on our journey of faith, they're as relevant as ever. Then let's keep it real and optimistic while we say with the Apostle Paul, "Forgetting what is behind and straining toward what is ahead, I press on toward the goal to win the prize for which God has called me heavenward in Christ Jesus." Philippians 3, verses 13 and 14. Keeping it real, this is Malcolm Ryan.
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0: 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Right, Pam Smith's joining us now with our healthy lifestyle feature and living well.
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3: You know, someone that works in ServiceMaster, you know, provides a service to people, but he also might have some products as well. 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Like if you're, you know, you're interested, Mitchell, in becoming a voice actor.
4: Yes, sir.
3: So that would be a service, but it's also you're packaging a product to people. You know, you got to have a certain voice to people. 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You'd have to send business away. What I believe is essential for young men like yourselves,
4: okay,
3: to change the world for Christ, and here it is. It starts off with Peter saying that he's Simon Peter, servant of Jesus Christ, apostle of the Lord, okay? Notice who he puts first. What describes him first?
5: Servant.
3: Servant.
5: Yeah.
3: Just like Solomon, he says, son of David, king of Israel. He's a son first before he's a king. Peter's a servant first before he's an apostle. Mitchell, I shared with you this morning, there's two focuses in life, two career goals in life, and they are what?
4: Product and service.
3: That's it. 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
2: Welcome to Church Awake. It's a good day to know God and to serve God and to live for Him with all of our hearts. Remember, every day is a gift. Nobody's guaranteed what they're given. So make the most of today. It's easy to get caught up with the problems and challenges of life. But I want you to, there's some people that haven't awoken this morning, and you have, and you have God's grace towards you. And even in the midst of tough times, God will help you to overcome those. You just need to keep your eyes on the bigger picture. Well, we're in the middle of a series right now looking at lessons from the life of David. And we'll finish it soon, but I just want to give you a thought today as we start to bring this to a conclusion. It's like bringing a plane into land, so it's a slow process. We've got a couple of more sessions to do. But I've talked to you about how David made a choice to love God. David made a choice to call on God. David made a choice in the terms and the ways that he lived. And God rescued him when he called on him. And then David chose to live clean and right. And the Lord strengthened him, energized him, prepared him for battle. And then now we're at verse 37 to 42, and I want to read it to you of Psalm 18. It says this, David speaking, "I pursued my enemies and overtook them. I did not turn back till they were destroyed. I crushed them so they could not rise. They fell beneath my feet. You armed me with strength for battle. You made my adversaries bow at my feet. You made my enemies turn their backs in flight, and I destroyed my foes." Verse 42, "I beat them as fine as dust borne on the wind, and I poured them out like mud on the streets." It doesn't sound very nice. I just want to contrast to you that from what we read a few sessions ago when David was talking about the cords of death entangling him and torrents of destruction, the grave snares of death. I mean, one moment in this psalm, he's absolutely in trouble. He feels suffocated. He feels like he's going to die. And then later on, as his life continues, and he's writing later on in his life, he's like, "I'm now pursuing my enemies. I'm destroying them. I'm overtaking them. God strengthened me so I can destroy them. And I'm going to beat them as fine as dust in the air." Now, I know our enemies are not people. I'm not talking about killing anybody or hurting anybody. But I do believe there have been enemies in our lives, spiritual enemies, warfare that we've been in, circumstances, and they've held us in bondage in the past. And when we get delivered and God helps us, we must then start to live righteous, integrity-wise. We must continue to strengthen ourselves in the Lord. And then He prepares us for battle. And actually, what happens is the very thing that we used to run away from, suffocated by, it now becomes an enemy we can run after and destroy in our lives. See, God's progression in our lives is that we come to a place of strength, armed for battle, that we can now run after some things. There may have been some things I was afraid of 3, 4, 5 years ago, that today I can laugh at those things and deal with them and trample on them. And it comes over time that God helps us. And I don't know what the issues are, and there'll be too many for me to try and list generally for everybody listening. But you may have enemies today. I want you to believe one day you'll pursue those enemies. Fear, pride and addiction, and you'll destroy those enemies and see them become just like poured out like dust and mud in the earth. God wants you to come into a place as a warrior where you destroy the works of the enemy and establish the kingdom of God. You may be being prepared for battle right now. Get ready, because you're going to start attacking the enemy. There comes a moment, once you're prepared, that you have to pursue, run after, and destroy some things and say, "No more will these have a hold over my life, my family, my church, maybe my city, or even this nation." But we're going to see God's deliverance come to pass.
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0: Right, it's time to put a smile on your face this evening with our Laugh Again feature and Phil Calloway.
1: Sometimes I remind myself that many people have it worse than I do. Some only have an iPhone 4.
2: Thanks for joining us today. 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
1: A guy walks into a doctor's office with both of his ears burnt. The doctor asks, "What happened?" "Well," he says, "I was ironing my work suit when my smartphone rang and I mistakenly picked up the iron instead of the phone." The doctor frowns. "That explains one ear," he says. "What about the other?" The patient shakes his head and says, "The guy called again." Well, life has certainly changed in the age of the smartphone. 150 years ago, when I was a kid, we had rotary phones. They had cords attached to them. You could get them off the wall and take them with you, but this made your dad very angry. There was no call display, no redial. You had to spin this big wheel thingy with your finger to dial each digit. It could take upwards of 7 minutes to dial a number. And if you made a mistake, you had to start again. It was quicker to drive across town and knock on someone's door when we needed to talk. We called that FaceTime. Today, calling a friend is as easy as saying, "Hey Siri, call Ron."
3: Wrong. W-R-O-N-G.
1: So it doesn't always work. 25 years ago, when I wrote my first book, I inserted floppy disks into a computer the size of a Winnebago. Today, I have a phone, a computer, a library, and the world's largest shopping center right in my pocket. Someone said 90% of modern parenting is keeping your kids away from your smartphone. Our one-year-old grandson can unlock his parents' phones and swipe through their photos, but he can't locate his mouth while eating spaghetti. 14-month-old Sorella Stout purchased a 1962 Austin Healey Sprite from her father's smartphone. A 3-year-old bought a Ford Ranger on eBay with his mom's phone. And a 5-year-old racked up $2,550 worth of downloads for the game Zombies vs. Ninja on his parents' iPad. Ouch! Small kids and smartphones are a bad combination. Parenting experts almost unanimously agree that the more we limit our kids' screen time, the better off we'll all be. But sometimes we parents might want to look in the mirror. A friend loves spending time with his grandsons, but his shoulders sagged when he told me, "These boys don't get much attention at home. Their parents are too busy staring at their phones." Psalm 78 tells us to teach our children well. Verse 4 says, "We will not hide these truths from our children. We will tell the next generation about the glorious deeds of the Lord, about his power and his mighty wonders." This can't happen without giving them the most valuable gift we have, our time. A recent survey of 1,000 kids found that many feel sad, ignored, angry about their parents' phone use. One 4-year-old called his dad's smartphone a stupid phone. Some children are now hiding their parents' phones. They're that desperate for attention. One said, "I feel like I'm just boring. Boring to my dad because he will take any text, any call, any time." You likely don't need another guilt trip, so I salute you parents and grandparents who are letting your phones slide down the priority list while taking time to tell the next generation the amazing things God has done. Let's be the kind of people we hope our children will become one day. You may even want to join the latest craze. Yes, the flip phone is making a comeback. Dubbed the dumb phone, you can call and text with it, but not much else. Owners tell how free they feel not having the entire digital world at their fingertips. Remember the 2-year-old who bought the Austin Healey Sprite? Her dad said, "I'm just glad she didn't buy the $38,000 Porsche I was looking at." They're keeping the car, and dad is fixing it up to give to his daughter when she comes of age.
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2: In CI News this week, the Christian Institute presses the Scottish Government to review the impact of its controversial smacking ban. NHS Wales Gender Clinic comes under scrutiny over the volume of its referrals for sex swap operations. And one of the world's youngest preemies is out of hospital and home with her family. Hello and welcome to CI News on the 28th of August. I'm Nathan Wallace. The Institute has told the Scottish Government that an impact assessment of Scotland's smacking ban is long overdue. Writing to the Family Law Unit, Deputy Director Simon Calvert pointed out that new laws are normally scrutinised 3 to 5 years after enactment, but the legislation criminalising parents who smack their children came into force almost 6 years ago and no review has taken place. Scottish Government evidence from stakeholder focus groups, obtained by the Institute through Freedom of Information requests, revealed three areas of concern. That government support was inadequate, that the instigation of criminal inquiries into parents took precedence over welfare and protection, and that resources have been stretched in order to meet the demands of the Act. NHS Wales has expressed concern over the rate at which the Welsh Gender Service is referring adults for irreversible sex swap surgery. In a paper on patient safety, it announced that it is closely monitoring the situation, given the disproportionately higher numbers being referred by the Gender Service for masculising and/or feminising surgery compared to other UK nations. In April, it was revealed that 4,900 gender-confused adults were referred for so-called trans-affirming operations in the UK in 2024 and 2025. Although the population of Wales makes up less than 5% of the UK population, 17% of all referrals came from the Welsh Gender Clinic. Investigative journalist Nick Wallace called for action. A growing cohort of people are living with the scars made by gender surgeons, desperately trying to warn anyone who will listen that affirmative care is a form of medical malpractice. When the growing number of people who feel they have been ruined by gender surgery begin to find their voices, we'll see more legal claims against the NHS and the individual doctors responsible. Only then will the true horrors of this industry be exposed. A former prostitute has told how selling herself for sex led to a lifetime of consequences, including crippling anxiety, depression, and alcoholism. Sarah Simons, who gained notoriety for her alleged affairs with celebrities and even wrote a book on committing adultery, now hopes her cautionary tale of life as an escort will stop naive young women from being lured down the same path. For decades, Simons was involved in prostitution, all the while convincing herself she was in charge. The reality, however, was that it left her feeling dehumanised and lost. Looking back, she wishes she could have seen the long-term damage on so many levels. But, she added, after being treated as a commodity, I saw it as the norm. I hope young women can read my story and realise that a lot of what they mistake for happiness, including money and glamour, is just an illusion. And finally, a baby believed to be Australia's youngest preemie to survive has been discharged from hospital and is now home with her family. Mum Anne Rose confessed that when little Macarita Miracle was born at 21 weeks and 3 days, weighing just 351 grams, she took one look at her and thought, there's no way she's gonna make it. Dad Missy recalled she was only hand size, like our palm. But shortly before Macarita left for home at 5 months old, staff in Logan Hospital, Queensland announced she was growing stronger with every feed, cuddle and milestone. To explore these stories and much more, visit our website christian.org.uk and be sure to subscribe and follow us across our social media channels. Thank you for watching. Have a blessed weekend.

When Jesus walked the earth, it was easy for his followers to recognize his voice. They would hear it as they chatted with him along the dirt roads of Judea and as they bantered over bread and olives in their homes. It wasn't difficult to work out if it was God speaking, because everything Jesus said and did revealed God's heart. He was the very words of God lived out in the flesh. But then Jesus left the earth, and his friends could no longer sit with him at the table. They couldn't hear him teaching in the synagogue. With so much still to learn, it was difficult to understand why Jesus would leave. It would be better, he said, if he did. Then his voice would be able to go beyond the halls of Jerusalem, past the streets of Judea, and further than the steps of the temple. His voice would go where he couldn't go, because it would come via his Spirit. And unlike the days of old, where only a select few experienced his voice, it would come to all who leaned in to hear it. 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

Well, it's time for me to sign off on The Drive Show. I shall be back with you again tomorrow at 4 o'clock here on Branch FM. So whatever you're doing tonight and for the rest of this evening with family and friends, you have a great time. God's going to bless you. Be blessed. Be a blessing to others. I'll speak to you again tomorrow at 4 o'clock. Have a great night.

Yeah, welcome to today's show. You're listening to 101.8 Branch FM Radio for Life with me, Jill Bailey, and Louis Fellingham album, This Changes Everything. And Trish, I'm going to enjoy today's show. That was Praise the Name of Jesus. Well, we're going to continue worshipping the Lord, and then we'll share from the Word today what God wants to talk to us about. We'll have to see as we go along through the show. So coming up, we have The Final Say and Turn My Life Around. So be blessed.

Yeah, what a great song there. We're listening to Louis Fellingham with her album This Changes Everything. Well, I'm going to share a reading by Derek Prince today called Time to Consider. He said, I have considered my ways and have turned my steps to your statutes. I will hasten and not delay to obey your commands. That's Psalm 119, 59-60. And he goes on to say that from time to time in the midst of life, we need to pause and consider our ways. It is easy to become so preoccupied with an endless succession of activities that we forget our overall objectives. We devote so much attention to the individual trees in our life that we lose sight of the forest that is God's eternal purpose. When this happens, we need to stop and ask ourselves two basic questions. First, what is the end purpose of all that I am doing? And second, am I achieving that purpose? The failure to face these basic issues can lead a sense of frustration that defies analysis. We are doing a lot of seemingly unimportant things, or important things rather, yet are inwardly dissatisfied and not seeing the results we expect. This was exactly the problem with which Haggai confronted the Jewish people in his day. Give careful thought to your ways. You have planted much, but have harvested little. You eat, but never have enough. You drink, but never have your fill. You put clothes on, but are not warm. And you earn wages, only to put them in a purse with holes in it. So David too had experienced this kind of frustration in his life, and he shows us the remedy he had discovered. To bring our lives into line with God's statutes, to make obedience to his commands our first priority. This will restore harmony and productivity to all the other areas of our life. So at the end of his message, he has a faith response and say to yourself, beginning today, I will bring my life into line with God's statutes and commandments. So it's important to spend time with God, you know, and seek his word on each situation that we go through in our lives. Been doing that this week. Well, let's continue on worshipping the Lord with Strong to Deliver and Everlasting Arms.

Yeah, let's thank God for his grace and mercy towards us. 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This is Jill Bailey and we're listening to Louis Fellingham's album, This Changes Everything. And a reading we've got here from UCB is Seek God's Peace Concerning It. For you shall go out with joy and be led forth with peace, it says in Isaiah 55:12. So God reveals his will in several ways. One is by giving us a sense of peace that we are doing the right thing. Paul writes and says, let the peace of God rule in your hearts, Colossians 3:15. So that means you should follow the peace rule. Again, he writes and said, the peace of God which surpasses all understanding will guard your hearts and minds. That's Philippians 4:7. So you don't need all the answers to have peace about it. General Eisenhower was faced with the responsibility of making one of the most far-reaching decisions ever posted to a single man, and changing the date of D-Day at the last moment. If he had got it wrong, thousands of Allied soldiers could have died. So talk about pressure. But he was the supreme commander and the only man who could make the decision. Looking back on it, he wrote and said, I knew I did not have the required wisdom and turned to God. I asked him to give me wisdom. I yielded myself to him and he gave me clear guidance, gave me insight to see what was right, and he endowed me with the courage to make my decision. And finally, he gave me peace of mind in the knowledge that, having been guided by God to a decision, I could leave the results to him. So are you feeling anxious because you are being called upon today to make a decision, one that will not only affect you but others too? The word for you today is pray, trust God for guidance, ask him for peace, act and trust him for the right result. That's great words of wisdom there from UCB. Well, let's continue to worship the Lord with Speak and Lord, I Need You.

Amen. That's true, that we all need God at some point in our lives, all the time, really, and we should be depending on Him and allowing Him to work through each one of us. Well, you're listening to 101.8 Branch FM, Radio for Life. This is Jill Bailey with Louis Fellingham's album, This Changes Everything. And I was going to share a reading from Joseph Prince called God Does Not Remember Your Sins. You see, he said, do you believe today that God does not remember your sins? This is a truth that our finite human mind struggles to comprehend. How can an omniscient and omnipresent God not remember our sins? Well, an all-powerful, all-knowing, all-present God should rightly be able to remember every detail of every sin that we have committed, but that's not what the Word of God says. God declares and says, "For I will be merciful to the unrighteousness, and their sins and their lawless deeds I will remember no more." I believe many believers are fearful to come close to God today and receive what they need from Him because they don't believe that God truly remembers their sins no more. So he goes on to say, simply believe God's word that through the provision of Jesus' sacrifice, God indeed remembers your sins no more. So start living without the cloud of guilt, shame or condemnation and judgment over your head. Stand bold and righteous in Christ and expect to receive his best. Well, that's an amazing revelation to get hold of. You know that God doesn't remember our sins anymore. It's his love that he's for us and he's not against us. You know, just we do have to confess and say sorry and then come to him like a loving father, you know, just calls us back to himself. Well, let's continue to worship the Lord then with How Great the Love of Jesus and Tapestry.

Yeah, just enjoyed listening to Louis Fellingham then this hour here on Branch FM 101.8 with the album This Changes Everything. I'll be back next week with some fantastic music as well for you to continue worshipping the Lord and spend time with him and see what God will say to you this coming week. Keep reading his word and, you know, allow him to use you to speak out and reach other people. So I'm going to end the show with a couple of tracks, Sweet Surrender and You Reign, so be blessed.

Hey man, you're listening to 101.8 Branch Friend Radio for Life. That was Great Is Your Faithfulness. Today's show, we feature a new wine, 20-year collection of worship songs, praise songs, just adoration for our God. And that's what this show is all about then today, just lifting up the name of Jesus and praising his name, you know. And I'll be reading through some great scriptures of encouragement as well that God wants to place in our hearts, you know, and to encourage us for this coming week. So let's be blessed. Let's continue then to worship the Lord with You Never Let Go, featuring Matt Redman, and Light of the World, featuring Tim Hughes.

Yeah, God is good and wonderful to us. You're listening to 101.8 Branch FM, Radio for Life. It's good just to focus on the cross. Thank God, you know, for taking our sin upon him, from Jesus, you know, sent his son Jesus to die for us so that we can live and eternally and have eternal life and receive all the benefits that Jesus left for us in his will. It's amazing. Well, I've been prompted to share this scripture, Jeremiah 29:11, this morning. For I know the thoughts that I think towards you, says God, thoughts of peace and not of evil, to give you a future and a hope. So somebody out there, take that on board. You know, that's what God thinks about you, and thoughts of peace, not of evil. He thinks good of you, and a future and a hope, and that's what he's got for each one of us. So keep calling upon the name of the Lord and praying and listening to him for direction. Well, let's continue to worship then with Spirit Fall featuring Susie Woodbridge, and Faithful One featuring Ewan Heeslip.

Yeah, you're listening to 101.8 Branch FM Radio for Life. That was Faithful One there. You're listening today to New Wine Worship, their album. It's a 20-year collection and some golden oldies. I remember singing many of these years ago, but God can still use them today as we just spend time, you know, praising him, meditating on him. Well, I've got some readings here by Joseph Prince. I'll just share one of them, The Secret of Sowing. It says here, the resources God blesses you with today contain both bread and seed for you. Don't consume all you have as bread. Have the wisdom to sow seeds that will provide you with both bread for the future and more seed to sow again. The Bible tells us plainly that he who sows sparingly will also reap sparingly. He who sows bountifully will also reap bountifully. It encourages us to give purposely, not grudgingly or necessity, for God loves a cheerful giver. Now look at the provision for promises that God gives when you sow bountifully. God is able to make all grace abound toward you, that you, always having all sufficiency in all things, may have an abundance for every good work. So he goes on to say, beloved, the key to experiencing God's provision or his God's provision promise can be traced to how a person sows the seed he receives. When your seed is sown, God will multiply the seed you have sown and increase the fruits of your righteousness. So it's a good reading there, taken from three scriptures, Genesis 8:22, 2 Corinthians 9, 6-10, and Luke 6:38. Well, it's good to worship the Lord. Let's continue with Heart of Worship then, Matt Redman, and God's Great Dance Floor, favourite of mine, Martin Smith.

Now, we know that God can meet us in the slow stuff and the intimate stuff, but I'm a great believer that God can really meet us in the celebration, yeah?

Yeah, fantastic song there. God's great dance floor, Martin Smith. Well, it's good to worship and celebrate the Lord and thank him for all that he's done. Just going to read quick three scriptures. You know, the Spirit of the Lord is upon me, said Jesus, because he has anointed me to preach the gospel to the poor. He has sent me to heal the brokenhearted and to proclaim liberty to the captives and recover of sight to the blind, to set at liberty those who are oppressed and to proclaim the acceptable year of the Lord. You know, and God's still doing that today as well through other people. And he could do that through you too. So in 3 John 1:2 it says, Beloved, I pray that you may prosper as well in every way, and that your body may keep well, even as I know your soul keeps well and prospers. And also Hebrews 13:8 says, Jesus Christ is the same today, then yesterday, sorry, today and forever. Well, this reading is based on those scriptures called Jesus's Heart Revealed by Joseph Prince. So when Jesus was in a synagogue in Nazareth, he spoke of how God sent Elijah to the widow of Zarephath and Elijah to Naaman the Syrian. And if you read these two stories in the Old Testament, you'll realize that one is a miracle of provision and abundance. That's the widow's last bit of oil was multiplied, while the other is a miracle of healing. That's Naaman was cleansed of leprosy. So even in the Old Testament, we see that God's desire is to amply provide for and heal people. It's not his will for everyone to suffer lack or to perish from disease. In the New Testament, when Jesus encountered lack, he gave huge catches of fish and multiplied loaves and fish. So when the sick came to him, he always healed them. So Jesus is the same then, yesterday, today and forever. Settle it in your heart and mind that he wants you healthy and provided for. So take time to read all the miracles of provision and healing in the Gospels and see Jesus's heart for you today. It's good news there by Joseph Prince. Well, let's continue to worship the Lord with Everlasting God and Wildfire.

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Today on the show, we're listening to New Wine 20 Year Collection. Well, I'll be continuing the rest of the album next week on the show, along with All About Worship by My Pursuit. So look forward to that and some fantastic songs on next week. I'm saying my goodbyes now. We've got 10 minutes left. So we'll play out with Hosanna featuring Martin Lazel and Every Move I Make featuring David Ruiz. So be blessed. Have a wonderful week.

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0: Well, hello there. It's good to have you back. You're always welcome here at Lamplighter Theatre. On our last visit...
1: I never wrote a composition in my life. I always stayed away from school on composition day. But I'm done with that now. What am I gonna do? My lamp. I wonder if I could find an acrostic in my Bible. But what'll the boys think?
2: Boys? I think we have a new scholar among us.
3: Hey, Jack Tibbs.
2: Edward, I've been watching you, and I like what I see. You may take your place with the higher class starting tomorrow. We'll see if you can keep up.
1: Yes, sir. Thank you.
4: Look, Ma! Elephants coming down Main Street! Elephants! Oh, such pretty tassels! See, Tip?
1: Yeah, they're a spectacle, all right.
4: He's breathing out fire.
1: Whoa.
4: Look, Ma, look!
5: I see him.
4: And right behind him is all the circus folk dressed so shiny and bright. Oh, I wish I could go to the circus.
1: I don't have tickets, but maybe we can go stand outside the big top and listen to the music. We might be able to peek in and see some of the acts. I guess it'd mean no harm in that.
4: Oh, yes. Thank you, Tip. You're the best brother ever.

0: Ain't the music grand, Kitty?
1: I guess. But I can't see nothing. How about we go to Carnival Row? Looks like there's lots of stuff to do there.
0: No, it's best we don't. Carnival Row ain't a proper place for no one.
1: Ugh, but I'm bored.
0: Here, why don't I see if I can find us a better spot? Stay here, I'll be right back.
1: But I don't want to stay here.
0: Stop your whining.
1: I want to go to Carnival Row.
0: Whatever.
1: Ugh.
0: Can't hear you.
2: Then go.
1: Oh, you scared me.
2: I'm sorry. I was just walking by and couldn't help overhearing.
1: What of it?
2: Honey, you don't need to be upset with me. All I'm saying is that he can't be more wrong. I'm a carny. I would know. The Row is where you'll have the most fun.
1: Oh, I really want to go.
2: Then what you waiting for?
1: My brother. He said to...
2: Never you mind him. I'll wait here and tell him where you went. You go ahead and tell the man with the swords that Fanny sent you. He'll let you in for free.
1: Free? Oh, thank you. Thank you.

0: Come on! Hold your breath as the high wire man crosses blindfolded on a unicycle. See Damien the Brave place his head in the mouth of a man-eating lion. Hey, Kit, you got a ticket?
1: No, I was just...
0: I know what you're trying to do. No ticket, no looking. Beat it.
1: Sorry.
0: Let's just step right up and see the greatest show ever. Keep it moving, folks. Keep it moving.
1: You've seen so many people.
2: Tip Lewis, going to the circus?
1: Oh, Mr. Douglas. No, sir.
2: Oh, what's the matter? No money? A pity to get so near and not go in.
1: Oh, it's all right.
2: I'll tell you what. Ticketmaster, here's two bits. Let this boy in.
0: Yes, sir. Come on, lad. No. This is your lucky day.
2: Go on with you, Tip. Enjoy.
0: Keep the line moving. Right this way, folks. Right this way. Come on in.
1: Hey, stop pushing. Whoa. Lions. I forgot about the lions. Look at them leap. This is swell.
3: Come on, as the amazing Zambini swallows not a one, not a two, but a three swords. Ladies and gentlemen,
4: whoa.
3: You do not want
4: oh,
3: business.
4: Oh, what fun! Because if you candy do, floss? Games? Look at that mirror. Don't I look funny?
5: Oh, what a beautiful young lady you are.
4: Who? Me?
5: Of course. You look just like the sort of girl who could benefit from a visit to Madame Endora's tent.
4: Why is that?
5: Why? I can show you the future, my dear.
4: You can? How?
5: Come into my tent, my child, and I'll show you. Here, give me your hand. Come. Come.
1: Oh, wow. Oh, they're going to jump through a ring of fire. Whoa. Oh, how'd he get him to do that?
6: And now Leon the Great will perform the most dangerous and death-defying act of all. He will place his head in the mouth of the great cat.
1: Oh, wow. Incredible!
6: Leon the Great has turned the King of Beasts into a meek little kitty cat.
1: Wait a second. Kitty, I forgot all about her. Hey, let me out. Let me out.
0: Hold on there, boy. What you running for? Steal something?
1: No, it's my sister. I gotta find her. Let me go.
0: All right. Go on.
1: Kitty! Kitty! Oh, why didn't I listen to the words? Avoid it. Pass not by it. Kitty!
7: You looking for your sister?
1: Yes. Do you know where she is?
7: Carnival Row.
1: Oh, I told her not to.
7: Last I saw, she was talking to a Madame Endora, the fortune teller.
1: Fortune teller? No.
7: She's in good hands.
1: Lord, forgive me. What have I done? Kitty, where is she?
5: Can I help you, young man?
1: Yes, I'm looking for the fortune teller.
5: Ah, I see my reputation precedes me. Madame Endora, at your service.
1: You? My sister, she came to you. Where is she?
5: Your sister? Yay tall, brown hair, yes. About 12 years of
1: age. Yes, that's her.
5: I don't know where she is. But with a small fee, I can look into the future and see where she may be.
1: Listen, lady, I ain't fooling around. I want my sister.
5: Let me see. Where did I put her?
1: Get out of my way. Enough of this.
8: Listen, kid, I don't have your sister, like I said.
1: You're lying. She's in your tent and I'm getting her.
5: No one comes inside my tent without an invitation.
1: Come on.
4: Tip!
1: What?
4: I've been looking for you.
1: Kitty, oh, Kitty, you scared me half to death. Why'd you leave?
4: Because you left me.
1: So you came to a fortune teller?
5: She did not come to me. I came to her. But she refused.
1: What?
9: You didn't get your fortune read?
4: No. I was gonna, but... Well, I knew you wouldn't like it. And then I got a funny sort of feeling and went looking for you.
9: All right, well, come on, Kitty, let's go.
4: I'm coming.
9: I'm sorry, Kitty. I got caught up in seeing the lions and the music, and, you know, this is why I didn't want to come. I should have listened to my lamp.
4: I'm sorry, too. I think I've had enough. Can we go home now?
9: Oh, I'd like nothing better. Oh, thank you, Lord, for protecting Kitty. I'm sorry for bringing her here. Please forgive me. Forgive me.
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19: Incoming!
20: Five more minutes of recess, boys.
9: Yes, Mr. Burroughs. Well, boys, it's going to be a grand party.
21: Oh, your parties are always grand, Howard.
9: Hey, Tip. Tip Lewis.
22: What do you want with him?
9: What is it, Howard? I want you to come over to my house this Saturday.
21: Oh, no.
22: Howard,
21: come, you can't invite Tip.
9: It's my birthday, you know, and some of the boys are coming to go sledding and skating and snowballing. Will you come?
22: Wow. I don't know.
9: You're a good fellow to play games with, and I'd like to have you. What do you say?
22: All right. I'll come. Only, I look like a big rag bag next to you fellas.
21: Sure will.
9: Quiet, Will. Never mind that. Tip, you just come.
22: I will. Thanks.
23: Snowball fight!
22: Hey!
23: Oh! Gotcha! Got you back!
22: Whoa!
23: Whoa, look out!
21: Take this!
23: Ow!
22: I got you good!
23: Whoa! Okay.
21: missed me. Strap on those skates, boys.
22: Where are mine? I can't. It's right there.
21: All right, who wants to race? Okay. I'm ready.
22: Me.
21: I'm warmed
22: let's
21: up.
22: Do it.
21: All right.
22: All right. One, two, three, go! I'm hitting.
21: Oh, no.
22: Okay, light up the sleds. All right.
23: Last one of the bottoms of Rotten Egg.
22: Oh,
23: I'll be going to be you.
21: Oh, come on.
23: Hey, wait, you can't
21: my
23: start
21: us. Oh, my gosh.
9: Where
22: Where in the world have you been, Ellis?
3: I was waiting for the rest of you. I thought you were coming back.
22: No, we decided to go inside and get thawed out before tea time.
3: Well, suits me. Wait, Howard, where's your skates?
22: Oh, bother. They're at the top of that awful hill. You boys go on. I'll run back and go get them.
3: All right. This way, fellows!
22: No, Ellis, hold on. Don't go through the little gate. It'll lead you right through the deep snow. Go through the wide gate.
3: Righto. Over here, boys.
12: Oh, freezing out there.
18: So tough.
19: Oh, this is jolly. I believe I'm a snowball.
22: You'd been an icicle if you'd followed Ellis through that little gate.
19: Right?
22: That snow's deeper in your chin.
3: It looked fine to me. I must have been thinking of last week's Bible lesson. Enter ye in at the straight gate.
19: Well, one gate is just as straight as the other.
22: You don't understand the Bible, my boy, or you'd know that straight means narrow.
3: I'll bet a dollar that you were no wiser yourself until Father explained the verse in church yesterday.
19: You're awfully quiet, Tip. What say you?
22: Oh, I know one thing.
19: Oh, only one? That's strange.
3: Steady on, Will. What were you going to say, Tip?
22: Just that... Well, if I was the minister's son, I wouldn't be making fun of the Bible.
3: What do you mean by that?
22: Just what I say.
3: That I make fun of the Bible.
22: Didn't I just hear you?
3: No, you did not. And I'll thank you not to say so either.
22: Well, when a fellow takes a thing in the Bible and it twists it around so it means some silly thing that it don't mean at all, I call that making fun.
3: That's not what I was doing.
22: Oh, now, Tip. What a fuss you're making about nothing. Ellis didn't mean anything by it. None of us did. That's exactly the problem.
19: When did Minister Holbrook tell you to go around preaching for him? How much does he pay you for your services, huh?
3: I don't pretend to be as good as some people are, but I really can't see any awful wickedness in what I've said.
19: Neither can anybody else, except holier-than-thou Tip Lewis.
22: I never claim to be holier than anybody,
19: oh,
22: all right?
19: Oh, no, you're just so good. You never do anything wrong, except tell lies and swear and such.
22: Hey, not no more.
3: No, Will. There's no use in saying what isn't true just to help me. Tip doesn't do any of those things nowadays, I believe. But I'm sure I don't thank him for his opinion of me.
24: Howard, boys, tea is ready.
22: Ooh, perfect timing. Come on, fellas, to the dining room.
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0: Thank you, Lord, for these young people, and help them to love you with all their hearts. In our Lord's name, amen. Class dismissed.
9: Minister, you have time for a question?
0: For two, if you like. What is it, Edward?
9: Why don't God answer folks' prayers right away?
0: Well, there may be several reasons. Why do you ask?
9: My sister, Kitty, I've been praying for her a long time. I wanted to love Jesus, but my prayers don't seem to be working.
0: Have you talked with her about Jesus?
9: I tried once, but it didn't seem to do her any good. I haven't said anything since.
0: Do you have your lamp with you?
9: Yes, sir. I always carry it around these days.
0: Good. Why don't you turn to Romans chapter 10? It's Matthew,
9: Romans?
0: Mark, Luke, John. Keep turning. Acts, Romans, there.
9: All right.
0: Chapter 10.
9: Okay.
0: Yeah. Okay, now read verses 14 and 15.
9: How then shall they call on him in whom they have not believed? Mm-hmm. And how shall they believe in him of whom they have not heard?
0: Mm-hmm.
9: And how shall they hear without a preacher?
0: Mm.
9: And how shall they preach except they be sent? As it is written, how beautiful are the feet of them that preach the gospel of peace. I'm not a preacher.
0: All Christians are called to share the gospel, my boy.
9: Yeah, it won't be easy, though. Kitty's got quite a temper, and sometimes it's like stirring up a bee's nest, and I don't want to get stung, you know?
0: Well, a few stings are worth the honey, aren't they?
9: I suppose so. Guess I got my work cut out for me, huh?
0: I'll be praying for God to open that door for you. Now, I have a service to attend to.
9: Thank you, sir.
0: Edward.
9: Huh?
0: Why don't you come to our Thursday evening prayer meetings?
9: Well, I never once thought of it. Boys don't go, do they?
0: No, they don't. I don't know of another boy in this whole town who truly loves the Savior. Only think of what a work there is for you to do.
9: How beautiful are the feet of them that preach the gospel of peace. Lord, show me how to share the gospel with Kitty. I know you love her. Help her to love you. What is that? Oh, there she goes now. Where's she headed in such a hurry? I wonder if she's going to the cemetery.

0: How are you, little Johnny? I hope you're not too cold.
1: Kitty?
0: What'd you come for?
1: I came after you.
0: I suppose I know that. You didn't come before me.
1: No, I mean I came to see you.
0: Well, look at me then, and go off! I don't want you here!
1: No. I won't leave you.
0: Go away.
1: I'm not going away. I've been putting this off for too long. I need to ask you something.
0: What?
1: Won't you become a Christian?
0: What do you mean, become a Christian?
1: I mean, love Jesus and do as he says.
0: Why should I love him?
1: Because you can't help it when you find out how much he loves you and all the things he does for you.
0: And, like what?
1: Well, like protect you from that fortune teller.
0: I thought that was you.
1: No, remember, you said you didn't have your fortune read because it didn't feel right.
0: That was Jesus?
1: I believe it was. He wants you to be good and be his child.
0: No, ain't you mean? Telling me such things when you know I ain't good and I can't be?
1: Oh, Kitty, now Jesus helps you. When anything is the matter, you just go and kneel down and tell him all about it. And he helps you every time.
0: No, no, I ain't going to be his child. I am who I am. Nasty and mean.
1: Oh, if you'd only love Jesus, it'd change everything. It did that for me. Look at me.
0: Stop it. Go away.
1: Ask him to help you, Kitty. Then your sins will be forgiven and you'll see Johnny again.
0: Go away.
1: All right, I'm going, but I'm going to pray for you.
0: Go.
1: God, please help my sister. Kitty?
0: Pudding is thick tonight.
1: Here, let me help. Whoa, sure is.
0: Thank you. Need some salt.
1: All right.
0: There we go. So, I asked him.
1: What? You did?
0: I did.
1: And?
0: And I reckon he heard.
1: Oh, Kitty. I know he did.

0: 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And your host, John Reese Davis.
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3: Welcome to 15 Minutes in the Word with New York Times bestselling author Joyce Meyer. On today's program, Joyce will be teaching from her series, Winning Life's Battles. Our fight is not against people or circumstances. It's actually against the devil, who is real. But we will overcome if we choose to do things God's way. Love always wins. We overcome evil with good. Now, here's Joyce with today's teaching.
4: Let's look at James 5, 16, 17, and 18. Confess to one another, therefore, your faults, your slips, your false steps, your offenses, your sins, and pray. What's the thing about the confession first? You know, you can't, you're not going to pray as a righteous man if you go with a guilty conscience. So if there's anything bothering you, anything between you and God, talk to God about it. If it helps you, talk to somebody else about it. Receive the forgiveness that was already provided for you 2,000 years ago on the cross, and then act like the person you are. Don't drag around your sack of condemnation and guilt everywhere that you go and let it weigh you down. So first of all, get rid of that. And then pray for one another that you might be healed and restored to a spiritual tone of mind and heart. The earnest, heartfelt, continued prayer of a righteous man. Everybody say, that's me. Now say it like you mean it. That's me. Makes tremendous power available. Whoa. When I pray, power. Power. I pray in almost every one of my sessions, something for the people. And I don't do it just to stand up here and try to look like I'm being spiritual. I believe that when we pray, power is made available. You get up in the morning, you say, God, I ask you to protect me today. Protect my family. Then I believe immediately a bunch of angels are released to protect you. Well, I prayed that and had an accident. Well, you ain't dead, are you? Let's don't think about what did happen. Let's think about what could have happened that didn't happen. God is on your side. He is the head of the superhero team. You know, they have these movies every once in a while where all the superheroes get together. And that's the way we need to act. The Baptist superheroes, the Presbyterian superheroes, the Lutheran superheroes, the charismatic superheroes. We may all wear a different suit, but we need to come and fight together with Jesus as the captain of the host. And we need to let the enemy know that he's not going to bring enough division between us to divide our power up to such a point where all we are is a bunch of weak wimps. Amen? Hallelujah. I think I'll just tell you a little Baptist joke while I'm standing here. You say, what is the matter with you? Right in the middle of your mess, you're going to stop and tell a joke. This is actually about a Baptist dog. Ever mindful of his congregation, the Baptist preacher and his wife decided they wanted to get a new dog, and they knew the dog just had to be Baptist. They visited kennel after kennel and explained their needs, and finally they found a kennel whose owner assured them that they had just the right dog. The owner brought the dog out to meet the pastor and his wife, and he says, the dog fetched the Bible. The dog bounded over to the bookshelf, scrutinized the books, located the Bible, brought it to its owner. Now find me Psalm 23, he said to the dog. The dog dropped the Bible to the floor, showed marvelous dexterity with his paws, leafed through and found the correct passage, pointed to it with his paw. The pastor and his wife were so impressed, they purchased the dog. That evening, a group of church members came over to visit. The pastor and his wife began to show off their new Baptist dog, having him locate several verses in the Bible. The visitors surely were impressed, and one man said, can your dog do regular tricks too? He said, you know, I haven't tried yet, but let's try it. So he pointed his finger at the dog and said, heel, the pastor commanded. The dog immediately jumped on a chair, placed one paw on the pastor's forehead, and began to howl. The pastor looked at his wife in shock and said, good Lord, he's a Pentecostal. Hallelujah. Do you know what? It's okay to laugh in church, right in the middle of a sermon on power and authority in the name of Jesus. God wants us to have a good time. That laugh may have done some of you more good than anything else. And then in James 5, 17 and 18, it goes on to give an example of how Elijah was a human being with a nature just like we have, with feelings, affections, and a constitution like ours. And he prayed earnestly for it not to rain, and no rain fell on the earth for 3 years and 6 months. You might think, well, yeah, that was Elijah. I guess he did get his prayers answered. No, you got to remember, he had a meltdown when Jezebel came after him. He went and sat down in the middle of the desert and wanted to die. He got depressed, ran from one woman. The day before, he had killed 400 Baal prophets and cut them up in pieces. The next day, he ran from one woman. Woman power. He must have been quite a gal. One day he was operating under the anointing. The next day he was operating in the flesh. One day he was God's superhero. The next day it was God's super mess. Depressed, discouraged, tired. Well, God, if this is the way you're going to treat me, just kill me. Come on, there's not one of us here that hasn't at some time said, God, if this is the way it's going to be, just please just take me to heaven. I just don't want to be here anymore. Including me, I've said it too. He said, okay, Elijah was just like that, a human being just like you. But yet, God considered him a righteous man. And he said he prayed for it not to rain. It didn't rain for 6 months. Then he prayed for it to rain and started to pray. You can get your prayers answered even when you don't do everything right if you know how to go in the name of Jesus. Colossians 2, 13 through 15. And you who were dead in trespasses and the uncircumcision of your flesh, who lived in your sensuality and your sinful carnal nature, God brought to life together with Christ, having freely forgiven us all of our transgressions. Get that. You who were dead in sin, God has made you alive and forgiven all of your transgressions, having canceled and blotted out and wiped away the handwriting of the note, the bond with its legal decrees and demands, which was in force and stood against us, hostile to us. This note with its regulations and decrees and demands, he set aside and cleared completely out of the way by nailing it to his cross. Now get ready. And God has disarmed the principalities and powers that were ranged against us, and has made a bold display and a public example of them in triumphing over them in him and in it, the cross. So you know what God has done? He has disarmed principalities and powers, and he has made us armed and dangerous. Superheroes in God's kingdom. How many of you are getting the point today? God is not going to let you just let this. It's time for us to stand up and know who we are in Christ. Let me just give you a little rundown of what's yours. You are the head and not the tail, above and not beneath. You are joint heirs with Christ. You've been given the keys of the kingdom. Whatever you bind shall be bound. Whatever you loose shall be loosed. You are more than a conqueror through Christ who loves you. You are forgiven, redeemed, justified, sanctified, and made right with God. You are anointed. You know what it means to be anointed? It means to be rubbed all over with. Well, what are we anointed with? The Holy Ghost. That means the Holy Ghost has just been rubbed all over, smeared all over, rubbed into you. The Holy Ghost is oozing out of every pore of your being. You say, well, Joyce, you just don't know what I've done. You know what God does? And guess what? He likes you anyway. He not only loves you, he likes you. I know some people I love, but I don't like. God not only loves us, he likes us. There's no pit so deep that God can't reach down in it and lift you out. No matter what you think you've done, please don't discount yourself today and say, well, this is for everybody else. This is for all the nice people. No, this is for you today. And every one of you watching by television, this is for you today. God is trying to speak a word in due season to you. You were created in the image of God, given authority. You're meant to rule and reign as a king in life. You've been made right with God. Your sins have been forgiven. All you have to do is admit your sins, confess them, receive the forgiveness that God wants to give you, and get about living the life that Jesus died for you to have. You have been given the name of Jesus. You have the blood of Jesus Christ. You have the Word of God available to you, with which you can defeat the enemy. You have favor with God, undeserved favor with God. You are more than a conqueror. Now I want you to stand up and act like it. Get up on your feet. Throw those shoulders back. Get an authoritative look on your face. Father, thank you for helping us know who we are in Christ. Thank you for lifting people today out of depression and despondency and disappointment and discouragement. Thank you for breaking the powers of fear and insecurity. Thank you, God, that we belong to you, that we're created in your image, and you have equipped us with everything that we need to live in victory. I know that there are people here today with problems, and they came wishing that someone would give them an answer to how their problem would go away. But I'm going to pray a little different way. I'm going to pray the way the Apostle Paul prayed. I pray that everybody here could endure whatever comes with good temper. That no matter what is going on in their life, that they can remain stable and continue to bear the fruit of the Holy Spirit. And we thank you, God, that you are working on our problems. Even right now, you're working with the people in our lives. You're working with the circumstances in our life. You're working in us to change us. And we're going to stay in rest. In Jesus' name. Amen. Amen.
3: 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God is on our side no matter what. He wants to help us with everything because we're his kids and he loves us. But the devil tries hard to keep us from knowing our true identity as children of God because he doesn't want us to know the power and authority we have over him. It's time we know who we are and whose we are and pick up the weapons God gave us to fight.
4: Well, I hope that you feel that I'm a partner in your life by teaching you the Word of God. And I'm asking you to partner with me in helping us continue reaching out not only to you through this program, but to so many people around the world that still don't know Jesus. Together, we can do so much more than what we can do by ourselves. 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

Helen Shapiro getting things off to a boisterous start on this edition of Chess, Chaz and Blues. Yep, Chess, Chaz and Blues, it's the one to choose. And keeping up the pace, it's the Metropolitan Gospel Big Band, lifting high the name of the Lord.

Now, the Reverend E.S. Ufford, a Baptist preacher and evangelist, was observing a drill at the life-saving station at Nantasket Beach, Massachusetts, when the order to throw out the lifeline was given. And inspired by the story of a shipwreck that had taken place nearby, when Ufford returned home, he penned the words to this song.

On Just Jazz and Blues, that was Ella Fitzgerald. So my friend, is there someone you know who needs a lifeline? Someone, say, who needs to know Jesus as their saviour, or maybe needs to get back into fellowship with him? Then throw out that lifeline today. I'm Malcolm Ryan, by the way, and here comes Clay Cross.

You know, believing friend, God has a purpose in everything that comes into our lives. And even though we might walk through the darkest of valleys, as the psalmist David puts it in Psalm 23, we're to remember that we need fear no evil, because God is with us.

God Leads Us Along, composed in 1903 by George Young, and performed in that instance by the Grand Dominion Jazz Band. Then finally, a soulful treatment of In the Garden from keyboardist David Diggs.

And with that very creative rendition, it's time for me, Malcolm Ryan, to say thanks very much for listening. Do join me again soon, and bye for now.

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2: When you come from a lifestyle where money wasn't as accessible as it was for everybody else, owning a home wasn't a reality. 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So the idea of success in the world didn't match my reality. But the truth is, you can have that. If you've never seen it, you can have that. You can have a grounded life and not jump around. You can have a family. You can overcome what has looked like an impossible circumstance and make something good out of it, because God is with you. And if He's for you, who can be against you?
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2: 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This is Jay King, and this is my episode on the Artist Interview

0: and that was Falling Into It by Jay King, and I'm so pleased that Jay is with us right now for the artist interview. Hey Jay, how you doing?
1: What's up, Gordon? What's up, everybody? I'm happy to be here. Thanks for having me.
0: Genuinely, I have absolutely enjoyed it. I've been chatting to you before we started for just a couple of minutes. I'm like, I really like this guy. This is going to be a fun interview. And I've had the privilege of listening to the whole of your album, which I know isn't out yet, but we'll be talking about it. It is an absolutely fantastic piece of work. I have really, really got a lot of joy, and I'm like, come on, this is great stuff. So, but I know that, well, in the UK, you may be a fairly new name, and people may be going, oh, Jay King, have I heard of him? If they're listening to the station that I work on the UK, they may well, well done, because we've been playing your track, Hard Place, which is awesome.
1: Oh.
0: But we would love to find out your story, Jay. So rewind time right back to when you were young. Tell us what your situation was, what your story is, how God journeyed with you, and how you got to know him, and how music became a ministry and a passion for you as well.
1: Man, Gordon, everybody listening in the UK, first of all, it's a privilege, man. I'm from Bradenton, Florida, which is like the southern part of the U.S. And we have a lot of beaches there, a lot of sunlight. A lot of people from the UK like to come in. As a matter of fact, my mother-in-law's family is from Yorkshire in England. And so,
0: oh, do you know what part of Yorkshire?
1: I'm not sure. I think it's east.
0: Okay. Yeah, it's a beautiful place, Yorkshire, but the beaches there aren't as good.
1: I'll tell them you said that. I have not been there yet. My wife went when she was very young, but I hope to get out. Still got family there. So, Liam, all you guys, if you're listening in the UK, shout out to all of you. A lot of love to all of y'all there. But, man, what's beautiful about my story, and I think a lot of our story, is God is there. Right where we are, even right now, as you're listening to this, you might not believe it. You might not have even heard this before, but God is with you right now. He's right there in the coffee house. He's right there in your car. He's right there on the plane with you. Wherever you're listening to this, God is with you. And that's my story. You know, I grew up in Bradenton, Florida. I was raised by a single mom. I'm the third of her first marriage and only marriage. But I didn't have a relationship with my dad. And, my dad was a church musician. I played drums in church. I was an athlete. And really playing drums in large part, honestly, was me wanting to be around my dad, because he wasn't in my life outside of that. I seen him at church and really nowhere else. And so...
0: Oh, hold on. I'm going to dig into that. So your parents separated. Was that when you were very young then?
1: I would have been... I was the third child of their marriage. So I don't have memory of him living in our home, no.
0: Okay. So... But you, when you went to church, he was there at church. So he was involved in
1: the
0: worship. So
1: he was the organist.
0: So yeah. both of your parents were following Jesus, but...
1: Yeah.
0: So it's a complicated situation.
1: Yeah. It's very complicated, and if you can imagine, for a kid, you grow up and you're hearing that your parents love this God that's loving and who has all of these plans for our life, but somehow you couldn't work through your relationship with your wife or your kids. Now you're not in their life. It was very confusing. But as a child, you just want to be around your dad. You want to get to know your dad more. So I played music with him quite a bit and got to know him in those environments.
0: Was your mom going to the same church?
1: My mom was going to the same church. Yep.
0: Wow. Okay. That's got to be complicated. But was your mom quite supportive of the fact that you wanted to be knowing your dad? And there's got to be quite a bit of your mom's got to have quite a bit of. I don't know the situation, so I can't speak into it. But there's got to be quite a bit of grace and forgiveness going on for them to be able to be in the same church together.
1: No, I think it's. So church culture, especially in the U.S., it's way more about community. It's very much centered around coming together to worship together. So our community of people, my mom's friends, church friends, everybody, they're all in the same church. They all grew up together.
0: Oh.
1: So if you imagine you graduate high school, for example, you still are friends with all of those people. And if you were in a relationship and you guys broke up, y'all are still friends. Like, everybody's still friends with each other. It's kind of that vibe in church. It's like, even when things go on in your personal life, everybody still knows each other. Everybody still goes to the same church, which I guess would be like a pub in England. Like, everybody goes to the same pub, even if there's problems in your life. We all go to the same area. And so for me personally, it was one of those, as a kid growing up in church with people that I grew to know, who also knew my family's history, knew my mom and dad were married, knew my dad is a great musician, leads the choir, and I'm his son who plays the drums. And my mom let me go there. My grandma was there. My granddad was a pastor or a preacher there at the church as well. And so It was a very complicated situation for sure.
0: Wow. Okay. But in the middle of it being a very complicated situation, you did get to know your dad. You were there. You wanted to please him with the drumming. So that gave you sort of a reason to be progressing your musical skills.
1: Yeah, mainly as a drummer. I only played drums at that point.
0: My son's a drummer, and being a drummer is a very cool thing. But did you sit at the kitchen table all the time with your fingers just bashing them on the table?
1: Always, man. Or the pots. My mom said I was a pots kid. I took out all the pots.
0: Oh, yeah. My son did that as well. All the pots and pans, even from the age of two, they were out there and he was bashing away on them. So drums was your thing. Now, was it a black majority church?
1: For the most part, yeah.
0: And I've got to say, I hope it's appropriate to say, some of the drummers in some of the black majority churches are probably some of the best drummers out there.
1: Yeah.
0: Because the music just gives so much opportunity to just be really creative in the drumming and really bring some beautiful stuff. I don't want to be rude about CCM, but sometimes the drummer just gets stuck in a groove and there's not as much opportunity to express as perhaps there is within some black worship context.
1: Yeah.
0: So,
1: and listen, Gordon, there's nothing wrong with saying that. It's definitely a thing. Black church experience is very different than a CCM usually experience. But the beautiful thing about music is it's evolved. You're seeing a lot more expression, even in worship music, from musicians on guitar, on drums, on bass, on keys, and vocally, which is beautiful in expression to the Lord. So I'm actually excited about music moving forward in the church.
0: Amen. Amen to that. So you're busy drumming. Your parents are split up. It's a confusing thing about God's love. How did it not work out? So have you been on a journey of forgiveness towards your parents?
1: Yeah. I mean, so I had an encounter with the Lord. Let me back up a little bit.
0: You go for it.
1: So I played sports as well. And I actually really love sports more than I love music. But I was pretty short. I was probably about 5'1", going all the way through high school. And then I grew. I'm now like 6'2". But what was crazy was growing up all that time, you played music on Sunday, and then during the week, you played sports. That's just every kid in America pretty much had that experience for the most part. Generalization, but pretty much. So church is just what you did. It's not necessarily who you were. It's just what you did. And so for me, I think it was tricky trying to navigate the dad relationship on Sunday morning and then go play sports, but your dad's not at your games. Your mom is a single mom, so she's working all the time. So I didn't have the traditional support system for anything I was doing because my dad wasn't in my life, so he wasn't at those things. My mom's a single mom. She's working all the time. I have three other siblings. And so I was always kind of in this position of, where's the people who love me? Where's my family? Like, where are they? Even at church, it's like you're celebrating when I'm playing good, but where are you in my life every day? And I started to grow up and I had this resentment towards the church and honestly towards my dad that was like, why wouldn't you want your kid? Like, why wouldn't you want to be in my life? And at some point we had a conversation and I was able to forgive him. I told him to his face, like, hey, I forgive you. He told me he had some things going on in his life. He didn't know how to be a dad. And now today, Gordon, I am a dad. I have three kids. I've been married almost 12 years. I couldn't imagine a world where I wasn't in my kid's life. I just couldn't imagine that. But I had compassion. I understood where he was coming from. But at that point, I was in my 20s. And I grew up literally without my paternal father in my life. And to just a little bit to that, for those of us that are listening to this right now, my heart is for those who maybe even have both parents in the home and you don't feel you have a relationship with your mom or your dad where they know you. And I would encourage you that God knows you. He knows that you're hurting. He knows that you feel abandoned. God met me in that. It was a messy situation. And for me, that's where my song Heart Place really came from. It was an opportunity for me to express my story wasn't pretty. It was hard. It was complicated. But God showed me that he could be a rock in a hard place. He showed me that he can meet me in a broken home. He can meet me when I've made mistakes and made decisions in my life that would have moved me away from the norm when I was emotionally underdeveloped because I didn't have a father in my home teaching me how to regulate my emotions. And I would just go off and be angry and be upset. God was able to come into my life, bring peace to that storm and tell me that I'm seen and I'm known. And for that, I'm extremely grateful.
0: I don't know what to say. It sounds like the sort of situation where there'll be so many opportunities for the enemy to absolutely derail you, to have taken you down a path. Statistically, it's fair to say that the outcomes for people with an absent father and a mother who is working all hours to try and just bring in the money for the family, there's so many things that can go wrong. And you, I'm looking at you thinking, you know what, you seem like such a lovely guy. You seem, you know, you just talked about, you can't imagine not being there for your kids. So during that time when you were church on a Sunday, but church on Sunday was what you do and sports was your main thing, at that time, were you thinking, yeah, the God thing doesn't impact me? Were you just off doing your own thing during that season?
1: For sure, man. I selfishly, like, as a person, I love to have a good time. So I'm going to gravitate towards where the party is. I just want to have fun, man. And I think that's a lot of us. We don't realize that what we're doing or what we're thinking is sinful. We just love doing what we're doing, spending time with our friends, going to the beach, having those party opportunities. I just wanted to be where people were. And so for me, church, my relationship with God, I don't even think I had a relationship with God really all that time. At first in church playing drums, I was just coming to play drums and try to be around my dad. I seen church stuff happen in the Spirit of God moving in church, but my personal relationship developed at a youth camp. I was at a youth conference, worship was being led, and I was between a rock and a hard place, honestly. If I didn't...
0: How old were you at that point?
1: I would have been 13.
0: Okay, so you're 13, between a rock and a hard place, you were about to say.
1: Yep, I was 13 years old. In my city, man, there had already been so much. You get into trouble so early. My friends were starting to have a record with the law enforcement. There's a lot of opportunity to fall into drug activity, gang type of environments. And for someone like me with my background, I fit that ticket, right? Like a single mom, no dad. I'm a black man in America. So you run to where community is. And often that's in gang type

0: that you have a plan for my life, like these people are talking about. And I met God that day in Hamilton, Alabama. I had an encounter with the Holy Spirit. It changed my life. I wasn't perfect from that day forward, but I knew I had heard from God. He had spoken to my heart. And I got on fire for the Lord. I started going to youth group with a different perspective. Like, teach me about how God uses my life. How can he redeem my story? And my youth pastor taught me what the Lord wanted to do with my life and spoke over me, called me a leader, told me that I carried value, told me that my gifts can be used to bless people. And I've lived for the rest of my life now, what, 20 years later, trying to do just that, just magnify Christ with my life and my gifts.
1: Wow. Wow. You know, if you hadn't gone on that youth camp, what would have happened? Where would you be today? God got a hold of you. He heard you. He heard you when you said, "You've got to get a hold of me, God." And he responds to our hearts when we just out of desperation say, "Yeah, I need you." So I've got to say, I am glad that you prayed that, you shouted out, and God responded and changed things. For your family, when that happened, for your mum, did she instantly see the difference? And was she really pleased with it going on, or what did she think?
0: My mom has always been my rock. Shout out to my mom. My mom is the closest thing to a godly woman that I had ever seen. She kept me going to church and knowing I only went to play drums. She kept me there knowing that it's what you're around. Your environment is what dictates who you become. She kept me in a spiritual environment. She kept me going to church. My mom is a praying mom. Life wasn't perfect. She wasn't always perfect, but that was something she always did well. She modeled working hard and being a man of your word, being somebody who follows through. So for me, my mom is my hero. My mom is the epitome of what it looks like to trust God and work hard. And so I would say when she seen that change in me, it was pretty evident. I wasn't home as much, but she wasn't worried because she knew where I was. She knew that I was at church. She knew I was in a good community, and she knew that I had found good influences.
1: Wow. Yeah, that would make all the difference to any praying parent to know that your son's just got people around him in a church that are blessing his socks off. So I guess there's lots of parents listening who are still praying for their children, no matter how old their children are. They might have those encounters with Jesus that set their hearts on fire and change their trajectory. So I guess your mum's a testament to that, but an encouragement well to people who are still praying those prayers. Don't give up praying for your kids. Even if they're adult kids, keep on praying. I've known people whose kids have had breakthrough like really late in life, but it's amazing when that change happens. If they soften their hearts, God will get a hold of them. So you mentioned that your wife's parents are from Yorkshire. So you're married, which is great. Can you tell us the story then? I'm guessing she's not from Yorkshire herself, though. So how did you meet her? Tell us the story.
0: On her parents' side, her dad is from Georgia in the U.S., and her mom is from Yorkshire. They moved here from Yorkshire to Bradenton, Florida for Tropicana. Her dad took a job here. And so, or there in Bradenton.
1: Tropicana, the orange juice brand. Yes. Oh, okay.
0: So that's how he got here from the UK. And they met in high school. Obviously, they had three great kids, one being my wife. But her brother, so my wife's brother, his name is Caleb. In middle school, as I was expressing about my encounter with the Lord in middle school, her brother is the reason why I got connected to the youth group. He invited me to play for their church, because I was a drummer and her dad is in Southern Gospel Music and he's a lead pastor. And so he said, "You got to meet this dude from school, Dad." And so he brings me to church. I play for his dad. His dad becomes a father figure to me in my life, allows me to be in their family. I was a part of the family before we were ever even intimately or romantically interested in each other. He was a father figure. So they were like family to me and still are. And fast forward, I have my encounter because he made an invite to come to church. My now wife had a crush on me. I had a thing for her, but it was kind of weird at first. It's like, you're my one of my best friends, sister. I don't know how that works out. But long story short, we became best friends in middle school. We continued to talk throughout.
1: What age is middle school? Because we don't have middle school in the UK.
0: So 12. I would have been about 12 years old, 11 or 12 years old.
1: Oh.
0: When we met.
1: You had a crush on each other at about the age of 11, 12. Yep. That is super sweet, my friend. Yep. That's pretty amazing.
0: And she's a PK. She's a pastor's kid. And so I started, my mom.

0: let me start going to their church when I was about 13 or 14, full time. I was able to go every Sunday, every Wednesday, which is crazy in itself. And her dad came to my house and asked my mom if he could be in my life as a father figure.
1: Wow.
0: He asked my mom's permission, like, hey, I would love to have Jay and be able to be a part of his life. And she let him. I remember that. And from there, I started being with my now in-laws. Like, he is now my father-in-law. My brother-in-law is now my brother-in-law. I'm married to one of my best friends. And so it's pretty powerful story, honestly.
1: That's amazing. That's absolutely wonderful. And honestly, if there are men who are like going, you know, I've got that heart, I've got that burden to be a blessing to others, what an amazing thing to go to your mum and ask if he could take that role and be that blessing to you. But there are so many kids who would just be so blessed and their lives change by having some men step in and say, yeah, come and join with us, come and journey with us, come and find out more about God's love and plan for you. And what an amazing outcome for you as well. I don't know whether or not he had any idea. I suspect not, when he started that process of just pouring God's love into you and blessing you. He probably wasn't going, yeah, and I'll have him as a son-in-law as well. Well, that's just fantastic.
0: Hey, Gordon, you know what's crazy too is, like, for those that are listening and don't know how to show the love of God without beating someone on the head with a Bible, they literally didn't do that. The next step of showing God's love is just being available, being generous with your efforts. Like, when it's Christmas time and you know that kid from church or that kid at the school that doesn't have the best life, just send a gift with a note in it, or just show up and invite them to the soccer game or to the football game, or just the little efforts, buy them that meal, invite them to Sunday dinner. It's those little things that show God's love. Like, why would they think of me? Make them feel a part. That is the closest thing to God sometimes we can be to someone, rather than repent, love Jesus with your whole heart. It's like, just show up and meet people where they are. Be available, you know?
1: That makes it sound like something that most people could just send someone a card, just tell them they're praying for them. Just small things, but they add up, don't they?
0: Yeah, for sure.
1: So your track, you started talking about it, the track Hard Place. We're going to listen to that right now. Is there anything else you'd like to say about Hard Place?
0: Yeah, I would like to say that if you're in one, hard places can look like depression. It can look like job loss. It can look like divorce. It can feel like you're at a pit with no options. And it's at that point you get to decide life and hope, or that it's all over, it's all lost. And if you just call on Jesus, ask him to meet you there, he will be the rock in a hard place. Rock means a solid foundation, something you can stand on and look forward to. Jesus is that for every hard place.

0: was Hard Place by Jay King, and I'm so pleased that Jay is here right now for the artist interview. Jay, what a journey you've been on, and I'm so glad that God has got a grip on you and just revealed his love to you. You know, it'd be lovely at this point if you're happy to pray for listeners, wherever they might be at, that they too might experience some of God's love.
1: Yeah, let's pray. Jesus, thank you. Thank you for being a good father. When sometimes we don't recognize what a good father looks like, you're patient, you're kind, you're generous, you're slow to anger, you're faithful, God. Again, you are always faithful, meaning you're right there. You're with us no matter what's going on in our life. And God, I thank you that even now, as we pray here today, you know what we need, you know what we lack, you know what we have. And still, you open your arms to us and you invite us in to know your heart, to know your plans. So today I ask that you would show yourself to every person that's listening right now. If they're needing love, God, give them love. If they're needing strength, Lord, give them strength. Jesus, if they're needing to know that you're not done with them, remind them that you have a plan and you have a direction for their life, that you are writing their story, that you are the author and the finisher of our faith. God, thank you that victory belongs to you. So if we feel defeated today, Lord, remind us that we have victory in you. And Jesus, more importantly, I pray that you would reveal yourself by way of your spirit to every person that's listening who may not even know what this means or maybe have heard of your spirit but haven't experienced the power that is in it. Lord, right now I ask that you would show up and that it would be your spirit that encounters and impacts the life of those that are listening today, and that they will know that you are God. Speak to us in a way that we know your voice. And as always, don't leave us, Lord. Don't forsake us. You promised to be with us, and we trust you in all things. Have your way in our life. In Jesus' name, amen.
0: Amen. Amen. Wow, Jay, what a journey God has been taking you on. Now, you mentioned playing drums. You mentioned having that crush on your wife. We've got to find out more about both those things and more. So let's start with the music side of things then for a moment. So drumming, you were passionately drumming away. You were drumming at church. Everything was drums. But this album, you are not the drummer on the album. Or if you are the drummer on the album, you're doing much more because you're also singing on the album. This is your album. But tell us a bit more about your musical journey. How did that come about from being the drummer to what else do you play?
1: Yeah, I play bass. I play keys. I play guitar. I sing, of course. Fun fact about me being a drummer, that also includes percussion instruments. So I was trained professionally as a percussionist. So I play marimbas, 2 mallets, 4 mallets. I play timpani. I play field drum. I play bells. I play xylophone. Any percussion instrument I can get my hands on, I can work my way around it. So I'm a drummer in the full scope of what that is. I love it so much. But that influenced my music journey because everything in music starts with rhythm. Mm-hmm. So before you can put a chord together, you got to learn how to count. And in many ways, even in school, when you go to school, they're teaching you how to feel phrasing. When you read, they teach you how to read with a certain pattern and with a certain way. So everything starts with rhythm. So as a drummer, I began to notice rhythm in every other instrument. On bass, that they play the downbeats. On guitars, that they fill in the gaps. Vocally, how they can sing phrases that are legato and just kind of move between time. So music began to come to life to me just being manipulated over time. So because I understood time, I could apply it to every other instrument. So I picked up the bass after drums, started learning how to play a lot of Michael Jackson type of music, started playing through Bruno Mars as I got older and he came out, played through all of the music I grew up listening to that I loved in that vein. Love Van Halen. So I would play through their stuff as well. And then I went to keys because I was leading worship in youth group. I started singing in youth group. And I needed to learn how to play a melodic instrument. So I chose the keys. And keys is where I've primarily played. If you come to a show, you're probably going to see me mainly on keys. And then I'll probably jump around, have my guitar player play bass, me play guitar, et cetera. So it's going to be an experience. It's going to be fun. But my journey through music has just been being a student of all the different genres. Rock, blues, funk music, worship music. rock and roll, like gospel music. So I've kind of just loved it all, been a student of it all.
0: So on your album, having listened to the album, I would say, what is it, R&B, gospel, funk sort of style to it? Is that a fair description?
1: Yeah, it's like a fusion of styles. It's definitely funk. It's like pop music, but it's got elements of funk, a little soul, some influence of gospel, some influence of rock. So we listened to my song Falling Into It. I played bass on that. I played keys on that. I played the drum kit on that track. So what you're hearing in that, in many ways, is pretty much me on the entire track. And I had a phenomenal producer. His name is Jordan Malalowski. He's playing guitar on that one. He's programming some drums to support things. He's bringing the record together, and he's phenomenal. It sounds amazing. That song features a lot of me on that in many different components. Heart Place, I played some organ on that one. I got to sing vocals on all of that as well. I played bass on that one. And so I've kind of weaved my way through so that every track feels like me when you're listening to it from your home.
0: It honestly, I better say, the album comes out, the album's called All God, Not Me. Yep. Comes out August the 7th, 2026. So if you're listening after that date, go and listen to the full album straight away, end to end. It's a superb piece of work. You're gonna love it. It's your first album with Centricity, isn't it? So you signed Centricity end of last year, is that right?
1: Yes, and I would actually say, Gordon, August 7th was the date.
0: Oh.
1: But as of today, we have something special coming to you on that date. It's not the full album, but you're going to be really excited about a feature that we have on my song, Heart Place. So it's pushed my album back because we are so excited about this artist that we got to feature on it. I can't tell you who it is yet.
0: Oh.
1: But it was okay. So worth it that we pushed the record back a little bit.
0: Well, I am really excited. Do you want me to, if I guess it, will you tell me if I'm right?
1: I would if you guessed it. I'll give you three guesses.
0: Is it a boy or a girl?
1: It's a girl.
0: Is it Tasha Layton?
1: No, it's not Tasha.
0: Is it CeCe Winans?
1: It's not CeCe, although that would have been crazy.
0: Yeah, okay. Is it Lauren Daigle?
1: It is not Lauren Daigle.
0: I had three guesses. I should have switched on my discernment mode. But no, okay. So, well, that saves you from having to give it away too early. But we know who it isn't, but there's still an awful lot of amazing people that it could be. So, okay. Is it someone who's on your label?
1: She's not on my label, but she is from my state. And I will say this, she's of Spanish descent, and she's been absolutely incredible in our space, in Christian music and beyond. And I'm excited. I'm so honored that she's singing on this song. It's going to be crazy.
0: Okay. Well, that's a big clue for people at home. You might now, I'm not going to press it any further, but people might be tweaking it. So, okay. Yeah. So that's on the 7th of August, that's coming out. Yeah. And the album's been pushed back a little bit. Do you know a new date, or is it at the moment undecided?
1: So because of the feature, I think it's going to be early September.
0: Okay.
1: Because we want this song to live with people, with her on it. I'm telling you, it's literally crazy. It's going to be so dope. But you're going to want to catch it. You can obviously stay connected with me at jking.com, jayeking.com. You can opt into emails, text messages, follow me on Instagram at jkingmusic, or really anywhere, YouTube, wherever you're on social media, TikTok. Just stay connected. There's so much exciting things that are happening. The record is definitely going to be amazing. So I
0: just want you to know this, that the part of the reason why we invited you for the interview in the first place was that Hard Place is in the Hope 20 UK Christian chart. It was a new entry last week. It's currently sitting at number 19, which is great news. We're loving sharing that, my friend. You deserve that round of applause you gave yourself. It's amazing. So such a great track. So the fact that you've got this new version coming out with someone else on it, I am really looking forward to playing that to the listeners as well. So it's brilliant. It's brilliant. So your music is getting traction. Obviously, Centricity, they're a big deal. They're a big label. And for you to be working with them, I guess, is enabling your music to go further than you've been able to take it so far. I'm sort of really excited, but I guess, are you able to tell me anything about the journey with Centricity and about the plans as well? What are you going to be doing with them?
1: Centricity is an amazing partnership. I would even say I was an independent artist for a while in the UK. You guys might be listening right now and you're an independent artist and you think you have to do it on your own. Whether you're working with a label or you're independent, you need a team. We cannot do this thing alone. You need a team of writers. You need a team that understands business, marketing. You need a team. So don't sleep on the fact that a team will take you a lot farther than you can on your own anytime. But man, my team is amazing. They've done some great things with great artists like Lauren Daigle, Jordan Feliz, Katie Nicole. There's so many amazing, amazing artists. Rachel Purcell, Ben Reeves, Natalie Lane. Just phenomenal, phenomenal artists. Bay Turner. So I'm honored to be with them. And moving forward over the next year, I just signed with management recently. And the plan right now is to get me out and on the road playing this music for people live. And it's a little bit of a challenge because I need to travel with at least a few members of my band to really give this music, as you've heard on the record already, it's very musical. And doing that with like tracks isn't the best. So as people stream this music and as they invest in me as an artist, they're also investing in bringing this music to their city with a band supported to really support this. And my plan is to travel with a guitarist, a bass player, and a drummer. And then we will kind of jump around on stage and change instruments out. And there's always going to be something special happening. But over the next year, the plan is to release my record, All God, Not Me. I plan to be out on the road sometime next year in 2027 in some cities in the States and maybe even global. There's been a lot of traction globally, which would be really great. So if you want me to come out, definitely go to my website, jayeking.com, jayeking.com, and submit a booking request. I'd love to make that happen. And the hope is that we can spread this message. And what is that message? What am I here for? Why is Jay making music? I exist to see people like me who was raised in a single parent home or maybe didn't know that they had the potential to make a difference in this life. I live for people like us to know that they have a voice, to know that they have an option that's not ending up in bad circumstances or with prison sentences or with the statistics that the world slap on us, the labels of you're never going to be able to own a home or be able to own a car or be able to have a great life. I live to inspire people to live according to their potential, not to the labels. I live for people to know that they are leaders. I live for single parents or people who don't have the right resources to know that they can still live a full life and that God has a plan and a purpose for them. I'm proof of that. And if I can do that everywhere, if I can give resources and be able to be a voice or inspire them with what I've learned, that's why I'm here. Because we don't have a lot of us that represent that difficult, tough background. But I'm a representative of that community, and I'm humbled that God met me, that somebody else believed in me, and then they gave me an opportunity. And that's all we have to do. Know that God loves us. Have somebody see us for who we are. I see you for who you are, and then give them an opportunity to be who God has called them to be. That's what it's all about.
0: Wow. And Centricity, therefore, is actually basically a partnership in your ministry and mission. Yep. To be able to bring God's blessing into people's lives. Yep. And it's, I guess, you mentioned things like being able to own a home or a car, all these different things. But those things, I guess, are things that are sort of secondary to your heart with regards to people knowing God's fathering love over them.
1: Yep.
0: That he's always there. And also what you said about people knowing their leaders as well, getting their true identity rather than the identity and the labels the world puts on them, as you said, where people just want to the world would want to just call us failures. The world would want to say, nobody's for you.
1: Yeah.
0: You just gotta, well, yeah.
1: And Gordon, a lot of us are buried by the idea of success in the world being owning a home, having a family, you know, being able to go wherever you want, pick your vacation spots and do all the things. But when you come from a lifestyle where money wasn't as accessible as it was for everybody else, owning a home wasn't a reality. You've moved around a lot. I moved like 8 to 10 times from the time I was born until I graduated high school. So the idea of success in the world didn't match my reality. But the truth is, you can have that. If you've never seen it, you can have that. You can have a grounded life and not jump around. You can have a family. You can be married. You can overcome what has looked like an impossible circumstance and make something good out of it, because God is with you. And if he's for you, who can be against you?
0: Mm-hmm. Amen. So, okay, I've got to say, I genuinely think you will be changing lives with your music when you get out there and speaking to people and restore hope that people can trust God, that actually the world and the things it offer, they all fall apart. They all wash away in the end. But what God says is true, and that stands for eternity. So, I guess when people get to hear your album, they're going to hear some of that within it as well.
1: Yep.
0: Let's find out a little bit about your. So you said you're professionally trained in percussion. So did you study music where? When were you doing that? What sort of ages?
1: Yep, started in middle school, so I was about 11 or 12. It starts right away. You go to school. They start training you to read music, how to play the different instruments. They let you kind of test it out, and then you go to high school. Some people go. Put all their attention outside of like academics, they go sports. So soccer or football or basketball, volleyball, baseball, softball, they pour all of their extra attention there. Well, I was short. I didn't have the stature to do I was very athletic, but I didn't have the size to do the sports I wanted to do, which was football and basketball. So I locked in on music, and I started to really learn the techniques behind drums. So how to play jazz appropriately, how to play country, how to play Americana style music, how to play rock. I joined jazz bands. I participated in top 40 bands and played in bars and or pubs and clubs in the cities that I was in. And through college, I did that. But I did competitions through high school. They had these competitions where you're judged by professional judges at your specific instrument. So I got hands-on feedback from professionals in that world on how I can be better. And they judge me on a rating of poor to superior every year throughout high school. And then when I went to college, I started in music. So I continued.
0: So college is university, isn't it?
1: Yep. So in what you call uni, I spent a lot of time really learning percussion outside of academics, like math and science and all of that. I continued to grow in my focus area of music. And then, of course, I continue to play as well. So between experience and education, those two things come together to create my professional approach to my craft.
0: Okay. So you've spent a long time honing your skill set. That's for sure.
1: Yeah.
0: So music you started doing sort of age 11, having that crush on that girl started around age 11. So let's just rewind back to that story for a moment there. So 11-year-olds, lots of 11-year-olds have crushes on each other. And
1: for sure.
0: And by the time they're 11 and 3 weeks, they've got a crush on someone else.
1: Yeah.
0: I don't know. Did that happen to you? Was it one of those things where it sort of slightly was there and then it sort of wasn't there? Was it awkward for a while? Tell us the story of how an 11-year-old with a crush ends up marrying the person.
1: Let's be clear. You never lose the crush. You even get older. Some of you listening right now, maybe even Gordon, you had a crush. And as you got older, even into uni years, you were like, man, I still got a crush on her, you know? Oh,
0: which was a good job, because actually my wife and I were married before we went to uni because we got married young. So I definitely still had a crush on her. And even over...
1: How old were you when you got married? How old were you?
0: My wife was 18. So she was still at what you would call high school. And I was 20. So...
1: And high school is secondary school, right?
0: That's it. Yeah, secondary school. Okay.
1: So for us, we got married. I was 21. My wife was 19.
0: Oh, you're so quite late then.
1: Yeah, we were late. We were behind the curve. Yeah.
0: Yeah.
1: But so for all my romantic people who love romance stories, like you're one of those. What's the writer? Man, he wrote that book, The Notebook. You know what I'm talking about?
0: Oh, I actually like the film The Notebook. I'm sorry. I'm not. I don't hear anything bad about it. I think it's great.
1: Nicholas Sparks is his name, okay?
0: Okay.
1: For all of you romantics, I told my then best friend, now wife, when we were in middle school, we tried to date. So the story goes, I start spending time with my now father-in-law and my best friend, Caleb. And I had this crush on his sister. She had a crush on me, but it was weird.
0: What's her name?
1: Her name is Chelsea.
0: Chelsea. Oh.
1: Yep. And so me and Chelsea, we try to date going into high school. And my mother-in-law said, you're not dating until you're 18. So I naturally say, I'll wait for you. You know, I said, I'm just going to wait for you. I'm not going to date anybody. I really had a heart to want to be with her. But naturally, I'm a dude, bro. You know what I'm saying? So I had some other crushes and I had some other relationships. But here's the thing. My wife, Chelsea, was my best friend throughout all of those relationships. So she was with me through all of those highs and lows. But I am and always have been her only lover. She's never loved or cared for anybody else but me. So she's never had a boyfriend or anything else outside of me. I am her first everything. And so she really did love me on a very deep level. And she chose me even when I was still dating other people and trying to figure out the guy life stuff. She was always there for me and seeing me through it. So she knew the highs and lows. And today we've been married almost 12 years. We have 3 kids. We're living life together. And so for you romantic people, that's kind of our story in a nutshell.
0: Oh, I like that story. I like Chelsea. She gets 5-star lady award from me. That's amazing. What a great wife.
1: Yeah.
0: So what does she do? Where is she?
1: My wife is here. So we're living in Nashville. She's been a stay-at-home mom for about 10 years. And she's been raising our family. Like I said, we have 3 now. So my youngest is 5. My middle kid is almost 10. And then my oldest is now almost 11.
0: When you say she's here, is she in your house now at the moment?
1: Yeah, she's home.
0: Are the kids there?
1: Yeah, they're all here.
0: Did they want to come and say hello?
1: You know what? My wife is not going to walk up here and jump on this camera right now. My kids probably would. My wife has to be put together. She likes to feel like she's presentable, and I respect that.
0: Okay.
1: But
0: no, I can respect that too.
1: Let me see if my kids want to come up here.
0: Yeah, if your kids want to come and say hi, that'd be cool.
1: All right, hold on 1 second.
0: Hey, he can't hear me though, can he? Because you got headphones on.
1: He can hear you.
0: He can hear me? Hey, dude, how you doing? You got to make sure you're speaking to the microphone, otherwise I can't hear you. Nice to meet you. What's your name? You're going to have to speak a little closer into that microphone. Just a little, real close and real loud. Do you say Jeremiah? Yeah, that's a cool name. I definitely can barely hear you though. You're going to have to use your big, strong voice. Oh, who's someone in the background as well? Don't go away. She can come on a moment. So I've got a question for you. I think it was Jeremiah. I think that's what you said. So, right, here's my question for you, sir. What is your favorite thing about your daddy?
2: That he's really fun and I just love him.
0: There's all 3 of you. So Jeremiah there in the middle, you're the middle one, and then you've got a little person next to you there. So hello, and a big sister. So it's all 3 of you. Who's the youngest one here? You're gonna have to speak really loud. Can you say hello?
1: Go ahead. What's your name?
2: Thea.
0: Your name is Thea?
1: Yeah.
0: Yeah, that's a beautiful name. How old are you, Thea?
2: 5.
0: Would you like to say hello to all the people in England?
1: Look. Right here on the mic.
2: People in England.
1: There you go.
0: So your daddy's been telling us about his story and about how much he loves your mummy and how special she is and how much he loves being a daddy. So especially to you guys. So do you have a favorite thing about your dad? What is it?
2: Daddy's a good singer.
0: He's a good singer. Oh, you're one of his fans. He is a good singer, isn't he? Today, what I'm doing with your daddy is we're talking all about his amazing music that he makes and how it's really, really good. So I'm glad that he's your dad and he's very, very proud of you. So, yeah, maybe one day you'll be doing music as well. You never know. And who's this young lady here?
3: Rowan.
0: What is your favorite thing about being part of your family?
3: Like,
1: what's your favorite thing?
3: Like the whole entire family?
1: Yeah.
3: I know that there's people here for me.
0: Yeah. There, that, you know what your dad was earlier saying about how important it is that people know that they've got people who are always there for them in their life. And I think that's true for you. Your mum and dad, no matter how old you get, they'll always be there for you and fighting your side and wanting the best for you and praying for you. So that's a real privilege. So are you musical?
3: Honestly, I like to sing, but I'm not like very good at it.
1: Yes, she is. She's really good at it.
0: Yeah, okay, here's a question for you. Do you think that maybe you, and also your brother and sister, should maybe sing on one of your dad's tracks sometime?
3: Oh, yeah, we're already on one of them.
0: You're already on one? Which one are you on?
4: What is it called?
3: It's Me and You.
0: There you go. You see, ladies and gentlemen, you got to check out It's Me and You because they're already on that track. So, hey, that's really cool. That's really cool. So you are a good singer then?
3: I guess.
4: Yeah, you'd be good.
0: Yeah, I guess so. So that's cool. And so this is your first time on the radio, your first time to speaking to people in the UK and actually other places around the world as well. Do you have something you'd like to encourage people with?
3: Always be yourself. Don't change yourself for anybody else.
0: Yeah, be the person God made you to be. Be yourself. Absolutely. That's the one. I like it. Thank you guys for coming to join us. Bless you. Nice to see you. Jay, your kids are sweet. So you're definitely...
1: Listen, they are going to be on cloud nine. Like, oh my God, I didn't know what to say. You had me on the radio, Dad. You didn't tell me that. Whoa. I love it.
0: Sorry for putting them on the spot there. But hey, that was fun. That was fun. So, okay. So obviously your music's blessing people. How do you stay in the middle of God's blessing yourself, where there's so much pressure, there's so many things in life to attend to? What are the things that you have in place to make sure you keep receiving His love?
1: They can't see my face, but I'm I can cry when I think about man, when you have a story like mine, and you're aware of what your life could have been if God didn't step in. It's like a friend that you didn't know you needed until you met them. You don't forget about them when things go great. You carry them with you everywhere you go because they impact your life in such a way. That's who my Savior is to me. That's who Jesus is to me. From the moment I had an encounter with the Lord, it's like I can't go a moment without talking to Him. I'm going into writing sessions. I'm going to meetings. I'm getting on planes and flying to places, and I just constantly find myself saying, thank you, not for the opportunity, but thank you for your presence. Thank you for being the difference in my life. Because if it wasn't for your presence, and if it wasn't for the truth of your word and the fact that I can just call you, the thing about friends every day in your life, they're not always available, but God shows up all the time. He's right there. I can just speak to Him. And I don't hold anything back. I tell Him when I'm mad. I'm telling Him when I'm happy. I tell Him when I'm nervous. I'm telling Him when my kids are frustrating me. It's a everyday, daily, personal relationship. And that's what I would say about my walk with the Lord. It's so personal. I need it like the air I breathe. I depend on Him. I lean on Him for everything. And that's how I stay grounded. I wake up practically. I pull out of that a little bit and just say from a 30,000 foot view, you know, I spend time in my word every day faithfully. I read it like a book reads, front to back. I go back to passages. Yep, I read my Bible. I pray. And when I say I pray, it's literally like I'm talking to Gordon today. I'm talking to God, and I'm stopping long enough to hear Him speak to me. I pause to hear back from Him. And then I do this thing that I think a lot of us sometimes miss. I share with my wife or with a friend what I feel God is saying to me every day. Every single day, I share with my wife or a friend. I call them FaceTime, like, bro, I feel like God is saying this to me today. What do you think about this? And we talk about it. That's my boundary. That is what I do.
0: Jay, it's my first time meeting you, but honestly, you've been exactly as I hoped you would be. I have loved chatting to you. I've loved hearing your heart. I think you're an inspiring guy, and I think your music is just great. So what a beautiful, beautiful guest to have for someone that, if I'm honest, a few weeks ago, I'd never even heard of you. And I'm so, so honored to have met you and listen to your music. And I just want to encourage people again to make sure they go and listen to your album when it comes out, maybe around September time. So it's Jay King. That's J-A-Y-E King, not the other Jay King. So Jay King, and the album is called All God, Not Me. So your final track you've picked for us today, what was it called? Tell us all about it.
1: The song is called I've Got Jesus, and full transparency, it was written in a room where a guy had just lost, a friend of a guy in the room that day had just lost his wife to a battle with, I think it was cancer. And this guy is a very devout Christian. I'll hold his name for now because I don't know that it's publicly being spoken about yet. But that was earlier this year or last year. Maybe it was earlier this year. I think it was earlier this year. And the challenge in that the writer that came in, his name is Josh. Josh began to share, and it immediately resonated with me because we go through things like loss. And that could be a spouse, that can be a job, that can be maybe not even death. It's just a parting of ways with somebody that we really cared for. And your world falls apart. Your world falls apart. And it's in that moment you need a song like this that says, I've got Jesus. I've got a hope that won't fail me. I've got a hope that won't drift away. Somebody that's walking with me down the broken roads of life. No matter where I go, I have a name that's above every name, and that name is Jesus. And that's the story in this song. If you need a song to declare, I've got a hope that won't fail, I've got a friend that's with me through everything I go through, that's this song, and it's called I've Got Jesus.
0: Thank you so much, Jay, for your shared. And this song is for everybody. For whatever you're going through, you've got Jesus. But if it's okay with you, Jay, I'd also like to dedicate this song to my good friend Rejoice, who recently lost her husband, and she's clinging on to Jesus with all she's got. So Rejoice, this song right now is for you. This is I've Got Jesus by Jay King.

0: I've Got Jesus by Jay King. I hope that blessed you as much as it blessed me. And the music we've heard today, just beautiful. Beautiful, deep, deep tracks, fantastic musicality and lyrics that just move you. And what a lovely guy Jay is as well. So do go and check him out on socials, find his website, follow him, and make sure you listen to his album when it comes out. I am looking forward to supporting more of his ministry, and I hope one day he'll get over to the UK as well. Of course, there are many other artists with their own great stories and music for you to enjoy. 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
2: Hello there, this is Mark Yellen-Brown, and you're listening to another episode of Honest to God. Today's show is entitled The Life of Jesus, Part 4. As the first rays hit Lake Galilee, the tops of the breakers shimmered with sparkling light. I sat on a hill overlooking the water, loving my Father's creation. I thought about the day ahead. My ministry was already gathering pace. The healings and delivering of demoniacs were causing no small stir around the towns and villages of Judea. I expected this. I also expected the response from the religious teachers of the law and the Pharisees. I could sense underneath the religious posturing, the already festering jealousy. People who had followed them blindly, who'd allowed them to burden them with more and more religious laws and practices, had seen firsthand the love of God in action, setting the captives free with no regard for name or position. They knew this was from God, and they were beginning to wake up to the reality of God being a good God. The disciples themselves had begun to grow more confident. There was an expectation of needs being met, be they physical or emotional. It was early days. They still had so much to learn about the Father's love for them, the freedom that came from wholly trusting in God and in me. I wanted to sow deep into their hearts the truths of grace. I wanted them to grow in compassion and a realization that faith itself comes first by love. They were seeing hour by hour, day by day, that my ministry was built on compassion for others, for those broken and in need, those who knew their need and were willing to reach out and receive it. Luke 13:10-17. On a Sabbath, Jesus was teaching in one of the synagogues, and a woman was there who had been crippled by a spirit for 18 years. She was bent over and could not straighten up at all. When Jesus saw her, he called her forward and said to her, "Woman, you are set free from your infirmity." Then he put his hands on her, and immediately she straightened up and praised God. Indignant because Jesus had healed on the Sabbath, the synagogue leader said to the people, "There are 6 days for work, so come and be healed in those days, not on the Sabbath." The Lord answered him, "You hypocrites, doesn't each of you on the Sabbath untie your ox or donkey from the stall and lead it out to give it water? Then should not this woman, a daughter of Abraham, whom Satan has bound for 18 long years, be set free on the Sabbath day from what bound her?" When he said this, all his opponents were humiliated, but the people were delighted with all the wonderful things he was doing. The synagogue was full, and outside more people were gathering. The word had spread that the miracle worker from Nazareth was here. I was invited to teach in the synagogue. The first 4 or 5 rows were full of the teachers of the law, Pharisees and important people of the town. I taught them from the law. I showed them the thread of my Father's grace throughout Scripture, and I could see it was hitting home. I mean, you may not like it, but you can't argue with the word right in front of you. I noticed the woman out of the corner of my eye. She was waiting by the door as people were chatting and starting to leave. She was completely bent over, shackled by a demonic spirit of paralysis. I could see with the eyes of my heart the terrified demon. It knew what was coming. Jesus saw her. He called her forward and said to her, "Woman, you are set free from your infirmity." Then he put his hands on her, and immediately she straightened up and praised God. It was so simple. Her desire to be free triggered the spirit in me to respond. She loved God, and the sudden freedom had her shouting with joy. Standing tall, she seemed to glow in a new freedom. But there was something else. Her eyes had been opened to the true nature of God she had always known at a deep level. She knew that this affliction had not been sent by God, as she had been told by the people of the synagogue. The indignant teachers of the law could hardly contain themselves. They were affronted enough to send the leader of the synagogue to have a word with his people about this upstart from Galilee. Indignant because Jesus had healed on the Sabbath, the synagogue leader said to the people, "There are 6 days for work, so come and be healed on those days, not on the Sabbath." The Lord answered him, "You hypocrites, doesn't each of you on the Sabbath untie your ox or donkey from the stall and lead it out to give water? Then should not this woman, a daughter of Abraham, whom Satan has kept bound for 18 long years, be set free on the Sabbath day from what bound her?" As the people cheered and shouted their joyful responses to my reply, I could sense a hatred emanating from those who despised me for the outrageous imposition of revealing God to their people in a manner that utterly bypassed their law mentality. That evening, as we gathered to share over the events of the day, I spoke to the disciples about the attitude of the teachers of the law, the Pharisees, and the leaders of the synagogues. The disciples listened intently. They'd all grown up with these people being the bridge between God and them. These religious teachers laid out how ordinary people should best live their lives before God. Lives based on their interpretation of the law. Judas Iscariot spoke up, which was not usual for him. He usually hung back. I gave up years ago being good enough for God. Too much guilt. I hate those hypocrites. There were shouts of agreement. I quickly intervened. It's not about hating anyone. It's about showing people the truth of my Father's heart towards them. You've seen me correct those religious leaders. You've even seen me angry and shout them down. But my heart is always right. Because they're the blind leading the blind. And their judgment will be worse because they are leading the people down the path of self-righteous destruction. They should be corrected, but at the same time pitied for their blindness. And their blindness stems from their pride. They profess to be able to see, and that's what makes them blind. Day after day, as they follow me, waiting for me to contravene my Father's law, they see my Father's power at work. They're so without understanding that they even imagine it must be a demon that is healing and setting people free. I hate everything they stand for. They're enabling the enemy to come in like a flood, but his time is short. Love will expose him for the liar he is. Matthew 5:1-12. Now when Jesus saw the crowds, he went up on a mountainside and sat down. His disciples came to him, and he began to teach them. He said, "Blessed are the poor in spirit, for theirs is the kingdom of heaven. Blessed are those who mourn, for they will be comforted. Blessed are the meek, for they will inherit the earth. And blessed are those who hunger and thirst for righteousness, for they will be filled. Blessed are the merciful, for they will be shown mercy. Blessed are the pure in heart, for they will see God. Blessed are the peacemakers, for they will be called children of God. Blessed are those who are persecuted because of righteousness, for theirs is the kingdom of heaven. Blessed are you when people insult you, persecute you, and falsely say all kinds of evil against you because of me. Rejoice and be glad, because great is your reward in heaven, for in the same way they persecute the prophets who were before you." I taught much more that day, but this was first. This was the foundation. It begins with the poor in spirit, because a person needs to know their spiritual condition before they can know their need of a saviour and be set free. It's personal. You can be brought up in a religious household and taught the things of God, but unless your heart is open to the reality of God in your life, it's dead knowledge. Being poor in spirit is understanding the separation from your Father. It's understanding the link between your deep down hollowness and the one you need, who is only the one who is able to fill that emotional and spiritual hole. Again, it's coming to the end of yourself, knowing your need of a saviour. Blessed are those who mourn, for they will be comforted. These sayings from my Father can be understood in many ways. One of the ways is as a progression in understanding. An example is those who mourn being comforted. After understanding your spiritual condition of emptiness and need, you mourn that condition and are comforted as you seek the face of God. Like all my teaching that was to be collected by my gospel writers, they read the person who is listening, or reading them as words on a page. My words are living words, and they're to be taken wherever you are personally in your walk with God. My word is truth, and my word is a mirror. You mourn over the way sin controlled you. You mourn over the way you relied on your self-righteousness rather than the righteousness that comes from God. It's the same as what happened to the Israelites in the wilderness. Moses explained to them the law, and rather than acknowledge with fear and trembling that there was no way they were capable of keeping it, rather than crying out to God for mercy and help in their time of need, they confidently assented in their ability to keep the law, thus determining their fate as lawbreakers and suffering the consequences. The grace of God is always flowing. Repentance is turning back. It's Psalm 46:10, being still and knowing that He is God and you are not. Repentance is waking up to your true condition. A mourning will be involved if you have wandered far in your own personal wilderness. Then it is receiving the comfort that comes from a loving Father. Matthew 8:14-17. Jesus went to Peter's house. He saw that Peter's mother-in-law was in bed with a high fever. He touched her hand and the fever left her. Then she stood up and began to serve him. That evening, people brought to Jesus many people who had demons inside them. He spoke, and the demons left the people. He healed all those who were sick. So Jesus made clear the full meaning of what Isaiah the prophet said. He took away our diseases and carried away our sicknesses. In one movement, Peter's mother was up and serving. She had time to catch my eye and smile her thanks. Her faith warmed my heart and gave me strength. Faith did that. It activated the love of the Father through the action of the Holy Spirit. As the people were healed by my hand, I was wishing that they could truly get an understanding of what was going on. Faith was present to heal. People received, miracles happened, and expectation rose. They needed to understand that they were as much the conduits of my Father's grace as my power that came from the Holy Spirit. The prophecy from Isaiah concerning my coming sacrifice confirmed the truth of the curse of sickness being finally destroyed. My coming sacrifice. It's a long way off, but every day brings me closer. It's the constant cloud on the horizon, hiding the glow of gold within.

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1: Let's turn over to Mark chapter 6. This is where Jesus was feeding the multitude. Mark chapter 6 and verse 35. And when the day was now far spent, his disciples came unto him and said, "This is a desert place, and now the time is far past. Send them away that they may go into the country round about and into the villages and buy themselves bread, for they have nothing to eat." And he answered and said unto them, "Give ye them to eat." And they said unto him, "Shall we go and buy 200 penny worth of bread and give them to eat?" A penny was a day's wage, we learned from one of the other parables that Jesus gave. So this is 200 days worth of income. I suspect that that would be a lot of money today. If we were to put this into relative terms, this would be like a person that makes $40,000 a year saying, you know, $25,000 or $30,000 isn't enough money to feed all of these people. And he answered and said unto them, "Give ye them to eat." And they say unto him, "Shall we go and buy 200 penny worth of bread and give them to eat?" And he said unto them, "How many loaves have ye? Go and see." And when they knew, they said, 5 and 2 fishes. And he commanded them to make all sit down by companies upon the green grass. And they sat down in ranks by hundreds and by fifties. And when he had taken the 5 loaves and the 2 fish, he looked up to heaven and blessed and brake the loaves and gave them to his disciples to set before them. And the 2 fishes divided he among them all, and they did all eat and were filled. And they took up 12 baskets full of the fragments and of the fishes. And they that did eat of the loaves were about 5,000 men. That's an awesome passage of Scripture. And there's a lot in these verses. But I wanted to just use this to point out some things that go along with what I've been saying about the power of hope and your ability to see with your heart things that can't be seen with your physical eyes. And I think that this is a great example of it. First of all, he asked what they had. And they looked and said, "It's not sufficient." He said, "You give them something to eat." You know, they wanted to send the people away and let them get their needs met somewhere else. And I really think that this has a lot of applications for the church today, because typically speaking, the church is only taking responsibility for spiritual, eternal things. And they tell people about heaven and hell issues. But in the average church, probably not the average church that's represented here, but the average church in Christianity, if a person was to go and say that they had a financial need and that they were destitute, they'd say, "Well, have you gone to get a loan? Have you been to the government? Have you applied for food stamps? Have you tried this program?" And they try this. And the average Christian church would send people with financial needs somewhere else. But we're the ones that have the answers, and we need to be teaching people how to do things in business, like what Paul was talking about. And we need to be the resource. We're the ones with the blessing of God. It says, "We would lend unto many nations and shall not borrow, and all people of the earth will see that we're called by the name of the Lord." You know, the church needs to make the world envious, just like Abraham. They said, "Depart," because he was greater in wealth and resources than they were. The church isn't representing God accurately in this area, and we're saying they need to go somewhere else. Jesus is saying they don't need to depart. Teach them about prosperity. Teach them how to take the Word of God and prosper. If the average person was come to the average church today and say that they've got some kind of a sickness or disease, they'd say, "Well, go to the doctor. Is there a treatment for this? Have you tried this? Have you tried that?" And yet Jesus, that's not what he would do. And that's not a theory, because in the 17th chapter of the book of Matthew, the man who had the lunatic son that was having the seizures came, and he tried to get Jesus' disciples to cast the demons out. And they couldn't do it. And then Jesus came down off the Mount of Transfiguration with 3 of his disciples. He asked what was all the crowd about. And they said, this man came forward and said, "I brought my son to be delivered of this demon," and they couldn't cast him out. "But if you can do anything, have mercy on me." How did Jesus respond? Did he say, "Guys, I'm sorry, I shouldn't have left you alone. This is above your pay grade"? You can't do this. I should have been here. Don't feel bad. No, he said, you faithless and perverse generation. How long am I going to be with you? How long can I suffer you? And he said, bring him to me. The Lord was speaking directly to disciples who were unable to meet the needs of the people. And he says, you're a faithless and perverse generation. And I don't think he said it mean. He wasn't mad. He's just blunt. He was to the point that this is not what I want my representatives to do. They don't have to go to the world to get healed. Thank you for both of those amens. Most Christian, you know, most spirit-filled people, the very first thing they would do is exhaust the medical field, and only if the medical field can't handle it would they look to God. I don't think that's what the Lord would want us to do. And then when it comes to emotional things, somebody comes with a mental problem. Have you tried going to the doctor? Have you been to a psychiatrist? Have you had this treatment? Maybe you ought to take this drug. It's the very first thing that a lot of people do with their children is put them on Prozac. And you know what we used to manage that with was a belt. We used to discipline them. But now that you don't discipline them, you got to dope them up to get them to where they can function. Jesus said they don't have to depart. You give them something to eat. And you know what? He wasn't saying this to be critical of them or condemn them, but they had power and ability that they didn't recognize. Likewise, we as the church, we are the answer to the world's problems. And you know, I'm not going to get real political here tonight, but since we're in the midst of a political season, you know, we talk about voting, and I believe it's important to vote. We talk about getting involved. I've got some of our students that have met with the mayor, and we're encouraging people to run for public office. It's the only way we're ever going to change this thing. And so we encourage that. I've got a student that's been asked by, I think it's the Republican Party, but anyway, asked by some political group to run because she's black and a woman, and they see that as a tremendous asset to be able to get one of these minorities to run, and that'll stop all of the liberals and stuff. And so I encouraged her to go for it. So I believe we need to be involved in politics, but the power of the church is not political. The power of the church is to change people's lives. And if people get changed, if we were to have a revival that swept this nation and people were on fire and passionate about God, they would vote godly instead of buying into a lot of the things going on. So really, the answer isn't political and getting people pitted against each other. John Adams said it this way, that democracy is totally unfit for anybody but a moral people. If America ever ceases to be moral, democracy will destroy us because we will vote in ungodly, immoral people. And that's what's happening. America is being destroyed. I think it was Abraham Lincoln that said America will never be destroyed by a foreign power. If we fail, we will fall from within. And that's exactly what's happening because the church hasn't been the salt and the light, and we haven't been affecting people. So we need to be involved as citizens, but the real power of the church is to change people's lives. We are the salt of the earth. We are supposed to be making a difference. And brothers and sisters, I don't know how many people are represented right here, but we have hundreds of pastors, and if you had just 100 people in your church, that would be tens of thousands of people represented here. But we have some with many more than that. And then the people that will go out of your church and influence others, there's easily hundreds of thousands of people influenced by the people that sit in this room. And if every one of us was salt and light, and if we weren't sending people to the banker and to the doctor and to the lawyer and to the psychiatrist, and if we were preaching the Word of God and meeting needs, I guarantee you we would do more to affect this nation than ever encouraging people to get involved in politics. It's not a one or the other thing. We need to do both, but we need to put the emphasis. We have been given power. And this is what the Lord was saying to his disciples. These people don't have to go somewhere else. You take care of it. You feed them. You meet the need. And immediately they pulled out their pocketbook and said, man, 200 penny worth. 200 days wages isn't enough. And they looked at their resources. He wasn't saying that they could meet the need out of themselves. Boy, that is a great truth. We could preach on that all night. But you know, people many times are overwhelmed thinking that they just can't meet the need. You know, here's an aside. I'm just going to say this quickly. And I've got a study Bible, the Living Life for Today commentary that goes into all of these details. But it says that this was towards evening. And that's the reason they told him to send the people away, because it was getting late. And any place that they could get food would be closed. So it wasn't early in the morning. This was late in the day. And it says later in verse 45 that at evening he constrained his disciples to get into the boat. So it was late in the day. We don't know, but it's probably at least 2-3 o'clock. And at evening, 6 o'clock, they got into the boat and left. So that means that this feeding of the 5,000 had to take place in a maximum of 3 hours. And if you figure this out, there was 5,000 people. And we know that there were women and children there, because the young guy is the one that gave his lunch to them. And so if you just figure 10,000 people, and there easily could have been much more than 10,000. But if you figure 10,000 people seated in these groups, I've got it worked out in this commentary. I don't have the figures in front of me. But that means so many groups per disciple. And I figured that if one disciple made a trip, got an armload of food, made a trip, he had to have, I think it was 13 something groups of 50 per disciple. I forget the figures. Anyway, don't argue with me over this. Go get my Life for Today commentary and you get the exact figures. But they had to go to 10 or 15 groups or whatever it was and feed the people. And so if you took an armload of fish and bread and ran out trying to feed the people, you could only do that so far. And if you could make a trip every 7 minutes among 12 disciples, it would have taken over 7 hours to feed those people, one serving. And the scripture says they had seconds.
0: That's all the time we have for today, but be sure and tune in again as Andrew continues to teach on the power of hope.
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0: It's good to be with you again at the beginning of a new week, sharing with you keys to successful living that God has placed in my hand through many years of personal experience and Christian ministry. This week I'm continuing with the theme that I began but did not complete last week, progress to perfection. Last week I pointed out how essential it is to have a goal in life. Without this, we merely drift. We're like a ship at sea without rudder or anchor, carried about with every wind and current, and very often the end of a life lived like that is shipwreck. We need a goal, we need a purpose, and we need to know how to attain that goal. In the Christian life, there are two distinct but related goals. The first is the goal of external accomplishment, what we do for God. The second, but related, is the goal of internal development, what we become in God. And I've pointed out that we cannot separate the two. What we do for God ultimately must be consistent with what we are in God. We have to be in line with what we claim to do. Now, in my present talks, I'm dealing with the goal of internal development. In the Sermon on the Mount, Jesus states this goal as a commandment in two words: be perfect. He also sets the standard, as your Father is in heaven. So we're not left with any doubt as to what the will of God for us is. We are to be perfect, the standard, as perfect as our Father in heaven. I use the comparison of the word round. Every circle is round, but circles differ in size. Anything that is not round is not a circle. God is the great circle that encompasses the universe. We can be just tiny little circles, each one in our own allotted place. But God expects every circle to be round. He expects us to be as perfect in our tiny dimension as He is in His tremendous dimension. It's quality we're talking about rather than quantity. In the latter part of last week, we saw that the Apostle Peter sets before us seven successive steps to attain our God-given goal. These are stated in 2 Peter chapter 1, verses 4 through 7. Speaking about God's provision for us in Christ, Peter says, "He has given us His very great and precious promises, so that through them you may participate in the divine nature and escape the corruption in the world caused by evil desires." Then he goes on, "For this very reason, make every effort to add to your faith goodness, and to goodness knowledge, and to knowledge self-control, and to self-control perseverance, and to perseverance godliness, and to godliness brotherly kindness, and to brotherly kindness love." We see there two things. First, the goal is stated both positively and negatively. Positively, the goal is to participate in God's nature, to become partakers of God's own nature. The negative consequence of this is that we escape the world's corruption. But Peter also sets forth the practical steps to attain this goal. The starting point is faith. The seven successive steps that follow from faith, that lead upward from faith to the attainment of our goal, are these. First, goodness. Second, knowledge. Third, self-control. Fourth, perseverance. Fifth, godliness. Sixth, brotherly kindness. Seventh, love. Love is the goal. It is the nature of God. Last week I spoke about the first two steps, goodness and knowledge. I explained that goodness is probably better translated excellence. It's not just moral goodness, though of course that's important, but it's general excellence. Our faith should enable us to lead lives of excellence in whatever area we are in. If we're carpenters, we should be excellent carpenters. If we're teachers, we should be excellent teachers. If we're housewives, excellent housewives, and so on. Then the second step, knowledge, is not intellectual knowledge, but it's spiritual knowledge that comes primarily from the Scriptures, the Word of God. It's knowledge that enables us to know and to do the will of God. Today I'm going to speak about the third step, self-control. Now, some people don't like the idea that there is any room for self-control in the Christian life. Well, they say, doesn't God do it all? The answer is definitely not. Salvation, initially, is entirely from God. But as we progress, He requires our cooperation with Him. And our cooperation sets the limits for what God can do for us. This is stated by Paul in Philippians 2, 12 and 13. Therefore, my dear friends, as you have always obeyed, not only in my presence, but now much more in my absence, continue to work out your salvation with fear and trembling. For it is God who works in you to will and to do according to his good pleasure. You see, there's two sides. God works insofar as we work out. But if we stop working out, we give God no more opportunity to work in. Self-control is part of our working out what God wants to work in. The obvious example, and one which is used in Scripture, is that of the athlete. In today's world, we are continually confronted with athletes. On television, athletics is one of the major attractions. And of course, we're familiar with the World Olympics, which come every 4 years and really dominate the television screen for a number of days. Let me say, I myself enjoy being a spectator of athletics. I think it's a very interesting and challenging thing. But athletics sets a standard for us as Christians. Listen to what Paul says in 1 Corinthians 9, 24 through 27. Do you not know that in a race all the runners run, but only one gets the prize? Run in such a way as to get the prize. Everyone who competes in the games goes into strict training. They do it to get a crown of laurel that will not last. But we do it to get a crown that will last forever. Therefore I do not run like a man running aimlessly. I do not fight like a man shadow boxing. No, I beat my body and make it my slave, so that after I've preached to others, I myself will not be disqualified for the prize. I think the key phrase there is everyone who competes in the games goes into strict training. That's for temporal success, to gain a temporal reward. In the old days it was a laurel wreath, and our time it's a gold medal. But whatever it is, it's something temporary. It's of this world. But we are promised a reward that will be eternal, a crown of glory that will not fade away. But Paul says if athletes have to go into training in order to win their medal or prize, how much more should we go into training to win our eternal, imperishable medal or prize? So going into training, applying discipline, self-control, is an essential for success in the Christian life. I want to speak to you about three specific areas in which we need to apply self-control as Christians. These areas are, first, our physical appetites, second, our thoughts, and thirdly, our words. I'll briefly glance at what the Scripture has to say about these three areas. First of all, the area of physical appetites. Paul says in Philippians 3, 18 and 19, "For as I've often told you before, and now say again, even with tears, many live as enemies of the cross of Christ. Their destiny is destruction, their God is their stomach, and their glory is in their shame. Their mind is on earthly things." See, these people are not enemies of Christ. They claim to be Christians. They're enemies of his cross. That in their life which demands self-denial and self-control, they are not willing to accept. And Paul's words about them are terrible. Their destiny is destruction, their God is their stomach, and their glory is in their shame. The question for you and me is, does my stomach control me, or do I control my stomach? Am I controlled by my appetites, or are they my servants? Only self-control will enable us to make our appetites our servants and God's servants. And then the area of our thoughts. In Philippians 4, 7 through 9, Paul says, "And the peace of God, which transcends all understanding, will guard your hearts and minds in Christ Jesus. Finally, brothers, whatever is true, whatever is noble, whatever is right, whatever is pure, whatever is lovely, whatever is admirable, if anything is excellent or praiseworthy, think about these things, and the God of peace will be with you. Paul starts with the peace of God. He ends with the God of peace. And he says, if you want peace, you've got to discipline your thoughts. You've got to control what you think about. He names 8 things that we have to practice thinking about. What is true, what is noble, what is right, pure, lovely, admirable, excellent or praiseworthy. Feed your mind on the positive and you won't be overcome by the negative. But if you're always occupied with negative themes, don't expect to have a positive Christian life. And finally, one scripture about the control of our tongues and our words. James 1:26. If anyone considers himself religious and yet does not keep a tight rein on his tongue, he deceives himself and his religion is worthless. That's very clear. If we claim to be religious, we've got to control our tongue. Let me suggest to you that people who are gossips or slanderers or always using exaggerations or idle words cannot claim to be, by Bible standards, religious. They have not achieved self-control in that area. Well, our time is up for today. I'll be back with you again tomorrow at this time. Tomorrow I'll be sharing further with you on this week's theme, Progress to Perfection.
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4: Last week, Colin, we started a very exciting new series of programmes based on Acts of the Apostles. You're calling it Acts for Today. And you gave us a little teaser on Friday's programme about what happened on the day of Pentecost and why it was that when the disciples were gathered together, they heard a noise and the Holy Spirit turned up like fire.
5: Well, let me read the opening verses of chapter 2 of the Acts from the Truth Version. It was on the day of Pentecost, when they were all gathered together, that suddenly there came a sound from heaven like the blowing of a gale-force wind, filling the place where they were meeting. They saw coming upon each of them what appeared to be flames of fire. All of them were filled with the Holy Spirit and began to speak in other languages that the Spirit gave them. The Spirit comes not as a gentle breeze, but as a gale-force wind. He comes as flames of fire. And what I was explaining on Friday was Jesus is the only one in Scripture upon whom the Spirit descended as a dove, gently, peacefully, because there was nothing in him to resist the Spirit. He was in that state of perfect unity with the Father. Whereas even though the disciples here had been going through 10 days of prayer and I'm sure getting themselves right with God, right with one another, so that all the jealousy and the issues that clearly existed between the disciples in the time of the Gospels were being dealt with, because the church now was about to expand very fast, so there wouldn't be any time for the disciples to be squabbling and jealous. They would have to disciple these thousands of people. They needed to be in the unity that Jesus had prayed, Father, may they be one. But even though they'd gone through that whole process, when the Spirit came, he had to literally blow through their lives and blow out of their lives the things that were not of God. The refining, purifying fire of the Spirit had to cleanse them so that their bodies became temples of the Holy Spirit, temples of God's presence.
4: So they would have physically been aware of this wind and the sound of it.
5: Yes, I mean, we had a time when our team was having a same conference here a couple of years ago, when this gale force wind hit the place where we were meeting, and it was a perfectly still evening. There was no wind outside. There just came this mighty rushing wind, and the Spirit of God came upon people. And then it was absolutely calm again. I've known people experience the fire. I haven't actually seen tongues of fire, although others have told me that even at some of the meetings where I've been at, that they saw these tongues of fire over people. So there can be these manifestations still. But it's not, you know, we don't want to focus on the manifestations. We want to focus on what the Holy Spirit produces in people. And this was the fulfillment of what Jesus had been promising these disciples at the Last Supper, that the Spirit of truth would come upon them to guide them into all the truth. And when Jesus was preparing them for this, he didn't talk about gifts of the Spirit, he didn't even talk about fruits of the Spirit. He didn't talk about tongues, at least not to our knowledge. There's no record of him doing that in Scripture. He really talked about the nature of the Spirit. This is the Spirit of truth. This is the Holy Spirit, the Counselor, the one who is exactly like Jesus, because there are only two counselors in the New Testament, Jesus, the mighty counselor, and then the Holy Spirit, who is the other counselor that is exactly like him. So what Jesus was really saying is the truth of God is now going to blow through your lives. So you see, what happened on the day of Pentecost is that everything that did not belong to the truth literally got blown out of their lives, purged out of their lives with fire. And when people really get filled with the Holy Spirit, rather than have a little tickle, if you understand what I mean, this is what happens to them. Their lives get purified, refined. They come into a whole new place with God, new relationship with God, a new walk with God. And that's what it really means to be filled with the Spirit. It's not just to have an experience so that now I can speak in tongues and now I can be used to bring a word of prophecy. The Holy Spirit is much greater than that. He's the one that draws us into that unity and closeness of relationship with the Lord Jesus and with God the Father, so that then we can walk in unity with him.
4: Now, was this for their benefit, Colin, or was it for the benefit of the people? Because obviously it happened at a time of a biblical feast, Pentecost, a few days after, a while after Passover. Jerusalem was full of people from the nations. What about the timing of this?
5: Well, first of all, we need to understand that everything that God does in the lives of his people is done first and foremost for the Lord's sake. Not for our sake, but for his sake. Because everything that he does according to his purpose. So you could say that whatever he does is first for the Lord, second for the purpose of his kingdom, and thirdly for our benefit, because he's calling us to be used to fulfill the purpose of his kingdom. So he doesn't fill people with the Holy Spirit, baptize them with the Holy Spirit, as was happening here, for the benefit of those people as people. He is doing it so that they can fulfill their call, so that they can fulfill the ministry to which he is calling them. Now, God, you see, has a purpose for every person in his body. So he wants every believer to be filled with the Holy Spirit, to empower that believer to fulfill the plan and purpose that God has for his life as part of the overall purpose that he has for his body.
4: Well, clearly the impact that they had was enormous in the city.
5: Well, absolutely. In those days, you didn't have all the media that we have now to communicate what goes on. But when the Spirit of God moves powerfully, people get to hear of it. And you see, at first, this strange manifestation of people speaking in different languages attracted a crowd. But the important thing is what happened to the crowd. So let's just read on. From verse 5, at this season many God-fearing Jews from different nations were staying in Jerusalem. The sound of the believers speaking in all these languages caused a crowd to gather. They were bewildered because each of them heard the believers speaking in their own native languages. This so astounded them that they asked, "Surely all these men are Galileans, aren't they? How is it possible, then, that we hear them speaking in our own languages? For among us are Parthians, Medes, and Elamites, those who live in Mesopotamia, Judea and Cappadocia, Pontus and Asia, Phrygia and Pamphylia, Egypt and the area of Libya near Cyrene. There are visitors from Rome, both Jews and those converted to Judaism, and also Cretans and Arabs. Yet we hear these men speaking of God's wonders in our own languages." They were so amazed and perplexed that they questioned among themselves, "What could this mean?" So you see, the interesting thing is that these disciples really were speaking real languages that were intelligible to this crowd, this multinational crowd that gathered. But what did they hear them saying? They heard them proclaiming the mighty wonders of God. You see, the Holy Spirit, when he works through us, always directs the focus to God. This is why Paul later was to say, "He who speaks in a tongue speaks."

0: really, if it caught the attention of the people. Now, of course, there are always the negative ones. However, it says in verse 13, there were some who ridiculed the believers, suggesting they are merely drunk. So then Peter stepped forward together with the other 11 apostles and shouted to the crowd, "Fellow Jews and residents of Jerusalem, listen to me. These men are not drunk, as some of you suggest. After all, it is only 9 o'clock in the morning. No, what you see here is the fulfillment of the prophecy spoken by Joel. God says, 'In the last days, I will pour out my spirit on all people. Then your sons and daughters will prophesy, your young men will be given visions, and your old men dreams. In those days, I will pour out my spirit on my servants, both men and women, and they will prophesy. I will demonstrate wonders in heaven above and signs on the earth below, blood, fire, and clouds of smoke. The light of the sun will disappear and the moon will look like the color of blood before the great and glorious day when the Lord comes. All who call on the Lord's name will be saved.'" So, first of all, Peter quotes these prophetic words from Joel. Now, we just need to notice some important truths here. Before this event, the Holy Spirit was not poured out or poured into the lives of anybody. Even though these disciples had been with Jesus for 3.5 years, they had not been filled with the Holy Spirit. Jesus had sent them out to preach and to heal in his name, to extend the kingdom of God, and the Spirit would have gone with them and working with them, but was not working in them and through them. And remember, when Jesus appeared to them in his risen body, he told them that they were to wait before they went to start to preach the gospel, because when they went, they would need to go in the power of the Spirit. So the question that we need to face tomorrow is, why did Peter use these particular verses from Joel, and what is their significance?
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1: How do you show your heart to someone you love? A bunch of red roses? A candlelit dinner? Perhaps doing the dishes for them? They're beautiful gestures, but you know, they come fairly easily. When we think about how God showed his love to us, it was far more costly. God's love was shown through Jesus, when he healed the broken and welcomed the unlovely, when he wept with those who grieved and believed in those who failed. He fed people who were hungry. He washed the feet of those who betrayed him. His love was constant and without condition. When Jesus allowed Roman soldiers to take him and whip him, he was saying, "I love you." When 8-inch nails were plunged into his wrists, he was saying, "I love you." When he refused the temptation to call on the angels to rescue him, he was saying, "I love you." Greater love has no one than this, that he lay down his life for his friend. God's love for us is greater and far more costly than a bunch of red roses. No one loves us as much as he does. You're listening to Tanya Harris of GodConversations.com.

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1: Hi, I'm Dudley Anderson. You know, the Bible tells us to make the most of every opportunity. Sometimes God will call you to go for it, while other times he may call you to let it go. I once led worship for many fruitful years in a large church when a young, talented pianist joined us. She was unpretentious and I sensed no desire in her to take over. Yet a few months after Christine joined us, I sensed the Lord moving me on. I had great opportunity, you understand, in a very large church and in an important position. Yet a new opportunity had presented itself to me, an opportunity to let it go. God instructed me to hand over the worship ministry to Christine. She was shy at first, but then flourished in her newfound calling. And sometime later, the Lord opened up great new opportunities for me in Christian radio. God tracking is knowing when to go for it or let it go. Find out about God tracking at godtracker.co.uk.

0: Why do you believe in God?
1: From the age of five, when I was at primary school, I wanted to be a doctor, and that was something that I carried through as an ambition for the whole of my life. When I was at medical school, I think I was the first person in 300 years of medical training who'd taken a year out to study the Bible as part of my medical training. And I went to a Bible college for a year and then came back and finished my medical training. And that was the beginning of my prayers and my wondering about whether Christian ministry would be the way forwards. But it was another, 6 or 7 years, really, before Dawn, my wife, and I made up our minds finally. Medicine is a calling, and I absolutely loved it. And I wouldn't tell every doctor by any means to leave medicine. But if you look at medicine in the cold light of day, you're trying to keep people going until they die. And you are definitely dealing with issues of life and death, and I found that very challenging and very stretching and very exciting. But in Christian ministry, you're playing for higher stakes, so you're dealing with matters of death and eternal life. And if Christianity is true, and the claims of Jesus are true, then I believe that Christian ministry has to be a higher calling than medicine. You're dealing with issues that are more important.
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1: You are probably able to move around freely, going and coming as you like. There are others, however, who can't. Franklin Graham speaks to all who are in prison, literal or virtual.
2: The Lord Jesus Christ himself spent time in prison. He was arrested, he was falsely accused, he was put in prison, he was beaten, he was whipped, mock trial, and then he was sent to the cross to be executed. And the reason Jesus Christ went to the cross was for you and for each and every one of us here. Jesus Christ was God Almighty in human form. God himself came to this earth on a rescue mission, and that rescue mission was to save you and me from our sins.
1: To be saved from your sins, turn to Jesus Christ by faith.
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1: Welcome to Everyday Moments with Joyce Meyer. We're like sinks in terms of how water flows. If there's a clog

0: shortcomings and let them drop. You know, the Bible says we need to believe God at all times, and that means even when we're hurting emotionally because somebody has hurt us, we need to believe the Word of God. We need to realize that if we let anger and unforgiveness clog up our spirit, it's going to really mess us up. You know, we all need to pray, and we need to pray the prayer of faith because that's the only kind of prayer God listens to. We can't get anything done without prayer, but if we're harboring unforgiveness in our heart, then we're not going to get those prayers answered. We can't have that kind of a blockage in our relationship with God. So if you have aught against anybody, I want to encourage you to take care of it, drop it, leave it, and let it go.
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